Hussein Na'ma sings Ya Harima, composed by Muhammad Jawad Amouri, lyrics Nazam Samawi. Ya Harima.

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3: Poetry of Qais ibn al-Mulawah. You fall in love or shot by an arrow. Although the poetry is very old and written in old and difficult language, however, the wonderful music, amazing music, composed by Abdurrahman Muhammad and Dr. Mohab, presented the poem in a modern style and made it a masterpiece. أصابك عشق أم رميت بأسهمي.

Gypsy jazz, or jazz manouche as some say, inspired by the great Stefan Grappelli and Django Reinhardt and their original Hot Club duo France. Today we choose Oh Joseph Joseph by jazz singer Isabelle Cope, solo guitar Ariane Kendall, rhythm Lucas Besmer-Reiter, violinist Thomas Novak. Joseph, Joseph.

Hendi Zahra, 1979, a Moroccan Berber singer. At the age of 15, she moved to Paris to live with her father. At age of 18, Zahra wrote her first lyrics and melodies. She is a self-taught multi-instrumentalist. By 2005, she had written about 50 songs. Beautiful Tango, Our Soul, Try, Stand Up. Her album was released in early 2009. Then her second album in 2010, which includes 11 songs under the Jazz Blue Notes Records label. Stand Up was selected for a commercial campaign by Western Union. In November 2010, Hendi Zahra won Rex Constantine for Best Album. In 2011, she won the Victoria's de la Musique Award for Best World Music Album.

German-Syrian band Chakun released their album Rima in December 2019, followed by a massive album tour. Their music is a message of cultural diversity. In addition to their own lyrics, the band uses the ancient heritage of the Arab community. The Chakun project was created after Amin and Thorben meet in Hamburg 2015, quickly captured the audience and become an important player at major festivals across Europe and internationally. Chakun.

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0: Good evening. This is Mark Lynch, and this is Inquiry. My returning, after a long time, guest tonight is poet Kelly Russell Agadon. She is the co-founder of Two Sylvias Press and teaches at Pacific Lutheran University's low-residency MFA program, the Rainer Writing Workshop. Her new collection is Accidental Devotions. Kelly, welcome to the show. It's a real pleasure to talk to you. We haven't talked in a long time.
1: No, it's been a while.
0: Now,
1: so thanks for having me, Mark.
0: Oh, it's a pleasure. And the book is, not only is it great to read, the cover artwork is spectacular.
1: Thank you. That was a hard choice. She's a Filipina artist, self-taught, who lives in Texas, and I was lucky enough to get her work.
0: It fits perfectly to the body.
1: Yeah.
0: Talk to me about the word.
1: Out of my Ronquillo.
0: Talk to me about the word devotions, because that seems like a very loaded word.
1: It is a loaded word. I mean, I think Mary Oliver had a book called Devotions, and I started realizing that I was devoting my life to things that maybe I wasn't devoted to. That's why it's an accidental devotion, such as like my iPhone or too much screen time.
0: That's a theme in a number of these poems, is contemporary interaction with iPhones, Alexa, and so on and so forth. What has that been like for you? For me, it's been sort of baffling to watch that happen, to how devoted to their iPhone people are, who are walking down the street not looking where they're going. I sound like a bad comedian, but it is true, and it's affecting the way people deal with other people.
1: It's right. It's, you know, we can be in our own little world. And I mean, I've seen a video of a man walking down the street with a black bear next to him looking at his iPhone, not even noticing. So it does take us out of the world.
0: And the bear was on its phone. And that's why they didn't notice
1: each other. Yeah, they were also texting, so it wasn't a problem. They both just went their separate ways.
0: I think one of the funniest poems, and a lot of these poems are very serious, I want to say that for the audience, but one of the funniest poems in this is Alexa, Why Am I Falling Apart?
1: That's right.
0: Have you actually ever done that, to ask Alexa that question?
1: Yeah, that's how the poem began.
0: You really did that? Oh, my God.
1: Yeah, I wanted to see what she or he or it would say if I asked it that. Sometimes I shouldn't have a dysfunctional relationship with Alexa, but I do. And I actually don't like that I have an Alexa, but my sister gave me one for Christmas.
0: Oh, you can't get rid of it now.
1: Once you have it and you start putting your grocery list on it and it plays music, it becomes, I don't know, but it's strange to have this little device that you're talking to. So I thought, well, what if I asked it, why am I falling apart? I was having a bad day, and see what it had to say.
0: And what did it say?
1: It said...
0: Is it the poem? Is the stuff that's in the poem?
1: No, I started asking it about different things of falling apart to find the different ways that it might answer me. And then I let my imagination run wild. But it said something like, I'm not sure what, you know how it kind of just like, I'm not sure what you're asking me right now.
0: Right.
1: Sorry, I'm not getting that. It was very apologetic that it could not help me with my falling apart.
0: And it doesn't, and the voice sounds weirdly smug.
1: Yes. Yeah. And my Alexa in the book gets like snarkier by the end.
0: Yeah. You know? Yeah. Yeah.
1: Yeah. She's not really helping anymore.
0: These poems, are a lot of them the things that occur to you once you reach a certain age, that you really are starting to consider who you are and what you're doing?
1: Well, you know, what's interesting is my second book, which I wrote in grad school, was called Letters from the Emily Dickinson Room. And it deals a lot with the same kind of, you know, spirituality of, and trying to find meaning in the world. Back then it was a younger self, and now it's still that older self, still looking at those questions, especially in this environment, like what am I doing in the world right now? But now we have all these strange devices that continue to distract us from, you know, perhaps meaning or perhaps something greater, or even just being present. And for me, that's something I noticed in my life and really didn't like so much.
0: Yeah, I feel the same way. I'll go on my phone, but I have to catch myself every once in a while when I start doom scrolling. And
1: absolutely.
0: But it is, it's right. A thing that's between you and the outside world. It's strange because when I go to different places looking at birds and butterflies and stuff like that, if you're in a popular place, you'll see everybody's recording it through their phone. So they're not actually watching it.
1: Right.
0: They're seeing it through the phone as a filter. And then they'll they'll enjoy it later.
1: But they won't enjoy it later. How many of those things do you tape on your phone that you go back to watch? I'm constantly taping my cats. I'm not going back to watch them tussle in a couple weeks. I mean, it's happening in real time on my floor every day. But it's a weird, and I'm trying to get away from that right now in my life. I'm really trying to be present. I saw this a photo, and it was from 2022, and it was this whole group of people watching Tiger Woods, and everyone was watching them with their phones up.
0: Isn't that weird?
1: One guy that was holding a beer. Yeah, he was holding like a Michelob Light. And I thought, I don't like beer, but I want to be the guy with the beer. I want to be the one who's just present, who's not recording or feeling that we need to document everything, because I think how many things I take a video of and I never look at again. It just clogs up my phone.
0: Well, also, it gives you the illusion that your life is important or more important than you think it is. Like,
1: right, we're many.
0: I don't really care about everybody's meal. I mean, that's one of those things. I can get into cats because I love cats. But, there's so many interesting things that go on in your poems. Every poem you write is a devotion. And this is under the poem, I think, Necessary Prayer.
1: Mm-hmm.
0: Talk to me about that. Like, do you write poems? When you write, you're writing it as a devotion.
1: I don't know if I'm thinking that when I do it, but poetry really is kind of a devotion for me. And Necessary Prayer it's a gift to the reader. It's a sonnet, and it comes after an image also from the artist of Elizabeth Barrett Browning's poem, How Do I Love Thee? It's a hand, and then you turn the page and you get this necessary prayer, which is actually perforated. You can take this poem out and let it go out into the world, or put it above your desk, or, roll it up in a ball and throw it to your cats, whatever you want to do with it. It was kind of my gift to the reader. And I think when I was writing this one really felt like a prayer to me, which is how I think it ended up kind of in the sonnet form, because I can kind of romanticize that form a little bit. That really feels prayer-like to me. But when I'm writing, I guess the act of writing to me is devotional or devotion, but I don't know if I'm necessarily thinking that when I jump into it. Mostly I'm just playing around. I love to play in poems.
0: Well, talk to me about the writing process for you. For every poet, it's different. Do you have a certain time of the day that you write? Are you picking up snippets of conversation? There's an interesting section in this book, which is sort of annotations to all the different poems. And I found that really fascinating to read. About your work, it seems like you would pick up a phrase or pick up or see something, and then that would prompt you to write the poem.
1: Yeah, that happens a lot. So kind of even that accidental poems, I get a lot from the world around me. And so when I write, what I like to do is wake up in the morning, get a nice hot cup of coffee, sit down, and read poetry first. So I always keep a book of poems where I sit on the couch. And so I'll go through and read. And then I just open up my laptop. I put on headphones and I put music on, which is different for some people. My music has lyrics, but it creates kind of a muscle memory and kind of sets the mood. And then I just start writing and see what comes out. And a lot of times, I write something and it's not so great, but it's still something more than I had. And if I like it, I'll put a little GP when I save it to my file, which means good poem, so I can go back and revise it. But it's more of a writing practice. I'm not attached to outcome. I'm not thinking this has to be a poem. It just, And I will grab from like snippets of conversation from the day before, or maybe something I've read might spark something in my poem. And that's just how I do it.
0: Is it important to develop a practice for writing poetry?
1: Yes and no. I mean, because I'm also somebody, because I'm a paddleboarder and I live in the Pacific Northwest, that our summers are really special here. Like, I just want to be outside. So a lot of times in the summer, I don't write. So I've gotten into the practice of writing every morning. And I think, you know, kind of getting off of social media less and not being on there and really making mindful choices not to always be on my phone, I'm using that time in the morning to write. But I think it can be useful, especially if you give yourself a little goal. Like I'll say, okay, I'm going to write a poem a day for National Poetry Month. I'm going to write a poem a day starting in January and see how far I can go. And that I find is a good practice. But also when you do it, just don't be attached to that outcome. Like believe that everything, because I would say people probably don't read 98% of the things I write. They just sit in my little folder alone.
0: I also think it's really easy to write bad poetry. I think that's the easiest thing in the world. It's really hard to craft a good poem.
1: Yeah, you know, it's a fun practice is to try to write a bad poem, and usually they turn out pretty good because what our mind thinks is a bad poem. You start getting really creative.
0: I've got to do that. First of all, I can't write poetry. I know I can't. That's not the art that I'm involved in, but I can see that. And it's interesting with you. You were talking about the perforated poem and mm-hmm. getting it out into the world, which sort of slides into performance art. At that point, that your devotion to lovers poem in minor notes, devotion to lovers in minor notes, that was commissioned by the Skagit Valley Symphony and performed.
1: That's right.
0: Talk to me about that experience.
1: That was a really interesting, you know, being commissioned to write a poem immediately makes things a little harder because you have to do it.
0: Oh, I totally get that. It's like the pressure's on.
1: Right. And so I knew I had to write a poem. So I started listening to all of what the symphony was going to play and learning about it. And that was a really, I felt like we were getting down to the, you know, the very ends of it. But listening to the music was, you know, another way to bring myself into the poem. And then I just really tried to let the poem speak. So yes, that was, commission work is always harder, but I was thrilled that it turned out, you know, I felt really good about it, because sometimes when you are commissioned something, you write it, but you might feel, and also perhaps because you know the pain and of having to like meld something into what is wanted as opposed to what you might want.
0: Oh, yeah.
1: It'd be different. Yeah. So I felt this one actually worked with what I wanted and what they wanted, and they were thrilled with it. So that made me very excited.
0: How was it used? I mean, did they perform the music and then that was passed out? Did somebody read it or what?
1: I read it. I went out on stage. I walked between the orchestra. And it was the start of the performance. And then, so once the audience had the poem to kind of inform them, they then got to hear the whole symphony. And it was amazing. Yeah.
0: That's incredible. Well,
1: it was a great experience.
0: Have you ever done anything that formal before? I'm sure you've done readings, but that's a different level.
1: No, that was actually walking out in heels and kind of a faux leather dress.
0: Oh, and, wow.
1: in the lights on you. And it's very, very different than my normal life, you know, in the garden. And all I said was just, please don't let me trip. You know, okay. I think a beta blocker would have been great at that event because I don't normally get nervous, but this time I was.
0: You're listening to WISN 90.5 FM. This is Inquiry. I'm Mark Lynch. My returning guest after a long time is poet Kelly Russell Agadon. She is the co-founder of Two Sylvias Press and teaches at Pacific Lutheran University's low residency MFA program, the Rainier Writing Workshop. And we're talking about her new collection, which is Dynamite, Accidental Devotions. Kelly, would you like to read a poem?
1: I would love to read one. I thought I would start with Young Sirens.
0: I love that poem.
1: Poem in the book.
0: Yeah,
1: and it also brings in kind of the online world, and it was inspired by something I had read on Twitter, which is now X, but at the time it was Twitter. So you will hear that as the second line. It's called Young Sirens. Twitter. If you had a mermaid phase as a kid, you're probably bisexual now. How did I not understand when I swam with my ankles crossed to make a fin? Or when I asked my friend to touch my arm, my skin? She wrote, "Love you, XO," on my rib cage in black pen. All summer, we hid in my family's camper behind the daisy curtains, and it wasn't a sin when she put her lips on mine and said, "I'm new to this. I'm all in." All summer, we kept finding more reasons to wear less. Together, we walked into the salt water, hand in hand, said we'd be better with fins. All summer, we sang to each other, our bodies a single tide. And when the boys who were cruel to starfish slipped in our waters, we hissed, said, "Only mermaids deserve this." And our parents couldn't see us because we were a friendship amid shells. How we held each other in front of everyone, and no one ever guessed.
0: I love that poem. I really do.
1: Thank you.
0: And it's so wonderfully sort of elicits that time, that age that you're at when you're figuring things out.
1: Right. And it really explores like girl friendships if you're having a relationship with another girl, it's just nobody thinks anything of it when, you know, girls are hugging each other.
0: Yeah. But,
1: so you're kind of under the radar.
0: But I like the fact that mermaids are symbols of bisexuality.
1: Yeah, well, because
0: that's right. It sort of makes sense to me because it's water and land, it's fish and person. That was an amazing symbol. I never would have thought of that. That figures you coming to terms with sexuality and sensuality and romance. That figures in a lot of these poems too. And I just wonder, do we ever figure that out?
1: No, I don't think we do. This book, I really allowed myself to, you know, dive deeper into that. I felt like this is probably one of my most hopeful books. It definitely still has the death and grief and anxiety. That's my signature trademark.
0: But there's more.
1: But humor and desire. And it was funny because some of these poems were written during the pandemic, and we were kind of under quarantine, and my friends were writing all these quarantine poems, and I'm writing about being at a party in the 1920s, you know, with surrealist poets and artists. And so my mind was writing all these desire poems, you know, and other people were writing about, you know, feeling alone. So I think my imagination was trying to fill in some gaps there.
0: I think it was a survival element to it, too.
1: Absolutely.
0: What's amazing is how many people, authors that I interview in the last year, all of their project, all the ideas for what the book started during the pandemic. The pandemic was a tremendous prompt to an awful lot of people. Scientists, historians, artists, poets. It's incredible. In the end, it was sort of a good thing.
1: Well, I was thrilled because I had overbooked my spring. So when said we were under lockdown and I had to take all these things off my calendar, I thought, did I just manifest calmness?
0: I know there's nothing like having all your stuff canceled and it's not your fault. And you there's this big sigh of relief, like, whoosh.
1: Oh, I was like, I just got out of a lot of things that I said yes to that I didn't want to do.
0: It's like a snow day in school.
1: Yeah, snow day for adults.
0: Oh, my God. I can really identify with that. I love Whenever I read a poet like yourself, I'm always interested to the kinds of things that they cite. Tegan and Sarah, here's the weird part. When I read that, that was on my phonograph. Well, on my CD player.
1: Really?
0: Oh, yeah. I've listened to them for a long time.
1: That's a niche. Like that. I was just talking to another poet yesterday about pop references in my poems.
0: Yeah.
1: She had asked, like, do you write them so people get them? I'm like, there's so many niche things in here where you have to be either of a certain age or know a certain thing. And that's one of the more niche ones where people, a lot of people don't know them.
0: I know, and that's too bad because they're incredible.
1: They're good.
0: They're really good. But something bad happened to them. I forget what it was. And they ended up having, was it somebody stole their work or something? I can't remember.
1: Oh, I didn't know that.
0: Something bad happened to them. I forget what it was. And they had a bad experience, and I forget. We'll have to talk about it some other time. But talking about niche things, insert Starlight.
1: Yes.
0: What's this unplayable waltz by the composer John Stump? Now, that was niche.
1: Yes, that is a total niche. So if I tried to do kind of this poem after it, but if anyone wants to Google him, the unplayable waltz, by John Stump. It's this absolutely insane waltz that is unplayable. It's got notes. It's got very strange specifics for the people who are playing the waltz to do. So like in my poem, it says light explosives now and now. There's strange little comments throughout this waltz. For the performers, and it's supposed to be unplayable. And I don't know how I stumbled upon that.
0: Wow.
1: I did, and it inspired, you know, the insert Starlight poem, which is basically me giving a bunch of, you know, just random things for the reader.
0: That's what I mean. I get a different reaction from reading your poems in that there's a sense that you as the poet are doing interesting connections with the reader. That's different. I'm not just reading your poetry. I'm interacting with it.
1: Oh, thank you. I do hope it's interactive. Like, you know, you can rip out the last poem like we just talked about, but to learn more. And it is something I do think about the reader a lot, especially when I'm at that final putting the poem together, is that I do like those, you know, little Easter eggs in here. Like in the first poem, there's a called Advice, there's a line where I say, when in doubt, add plums to your poem.
0: I laughed out loud with that.
1: Yeah, it just seemed like, you know, people would be thinking of William Carlos Williams. So I made sure that there were like 6 or 7 plums in this book because I thought, well, that's kind of funny. What if I followed my own advice?
0: On the more serious tip about your Easter eggs, in one of your poems, the reference is a tree struck by lightning in Salem in the graveyard with the graves of the judges in the 1692 Salem witch trials. That's grim, man.
1: Yeah, I'm glad you caught that. That was kind of added in towards the end when I started to realize, when I was revising the poems, I realized a few poems, two poems before that, I have Accidental Devotion to Poets with Smoldering Wings, where I say, dear ones, I must know witch or angel, either all women can fly. So I wanted to then bring in kind of the Salem Witch Cemetery.
0: Yeah.
1: So I did some research there. That's on the other side of the country from me.
0: Right. Yes. Rebel Angels. Idea. Talk to me about what you think about when you talk about rebel angels.
1: Rebel angels for me it's like very feminine. It's kind of what I feel. I think in this poem, I'm really speaking, in a few poems, I'm speaking directly to women, but it's this idea of angels, or that idea of kind of good and bad. But I love the idea of a rebel, and I love the idea of an angel, and also just those two words together. They sound nice, and they both end in an EL. So I love the idea that there can be an angel, but maybe it's not perfect, and maybe it's kind of you know, doing its own thing, you know, smoking a cigarette, having a martini, but also being good in the world. So I like the and if of everything. And so I do like accidental devotions is kind of an oxymoron or contradictory. Rebel angels are two words you wouldn't expect together. So I love to put words together to see kind of what energy comes from words that you wouldn't, you may not associate with an angel. You might not think, hey, rebel. You know,
0: it's one of those phrases in your book that again captured my imagination because I started to imagine all sorts of things about rebel angels.
1: Did you imagine them in like leather jackets or what?
0: Yeah, I actually imagined them as a motorcycle club.
1: Yes.
0: With the leather and everything else, but they were angels, but they were rebel angels. Yeah, it would be a women's motorcycle group.
1: It would be a perfect name.
0: Yeah, it's like. When did you first read Emily Dickinson?
1: I probably did not. I went to a public school, and when I took a poetry class, I was taught by an ex-DJ. So we actually looked at Pink Floyd lyrics. So I was highly disappointed.
0: So
1: it probably wasn't until college. I mean, I might have like stumbled upon a little bit of Dickinson, but I don't think I really read her until college. And then, you know, I named my first cat Emily, and then it just went from there.
0: I love Emily Dickinson's poetry, but I also love the fact that she did weird things with the poems like you did. She did a lot of visual things with them, and she's like a performance artist too. We're completely out of time. And I just began to talk about the book. My returning guest tonight is poet Kelly Russell Agadon. She is the co-founder of Two Sylvias Press and teaches at Pacific Lutheran University's low residency MFA program, the Rainier Writing Workshop. But we've been talking about her collection, which I just enjoyed it so much. Accidental Devotions. Kelly, thank you so much for your time.
1: Thank you so much, Mark. This was just a joy.
0: 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This is Inquiry. My name is Mark Lynch. Good night.

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0: Good evening. This is Mark Lynch, and this is Inquiry. My guest tonight is classical music essayist Lucy Kaplan. She's assistant professor of music at Worcester Polytechnic Institute, and we're talking about her new book, Dreaming in Ensemble, How Black Artists Transformed American Opera. Lucy, welcome to the show. It's a real pleasure to talk to you.
1: Hi, Mark. Thank you so much for having me. I'm thrilled to be here.
0: This is a history that remains, for the most part, for most people, sort of a lost or forgotten history. I certainly knew very little of anything about Black Americans in opera from before, like, the sort of more contemporary era, people like Leontine Price and all those people. But this early history was just completely new to me. How did you gravitate towards the subject? What inspired you?
1: Great question. I think there are two different ways that I can answer that. One is a story of finding a specific piece of music in an archive. When I was an undergraduate student, actually, I was looking through various library collections to find something to write a paper about and came across an opera called Tom Tom by a woman named
0: Graham. That became my most... I really wanted to listen to Tom Tom.
1: Yeah, me too. I wish I could have listened to the whole thing when I first came across it, because it is just such a fascinating piece. It's this kind of epic history of Black diasporic history from pre-modern Africa all the way up to the 1930s when it was written. And, you know, I was totally fascinated by this work. Here was this piece of opera. It was by an African-American woman. It told a story that was really unlike the stories we typically hear in opera. And I just wanted to know everything about it. And as I came to know the piece, I also became curious about the world that made it possible, the world that inspired it. Why was this woman, Shirley Graham, writing opera in the 1930s about Black diasporic history? And why was this a history that I had never heard about? So I became really curious about that piece, and it really sparked what became this decade-long project to write this book and to think about more broadly the place of Black composers and performers and critics and listeners in this world of American opera.
0: And it's an interesting story, and it's not an easy one to have teased out all the different pieces, I imagine.
1: Yeah, it's a story that was really complex to put together because, you know, as you might imagine, there's no one place that you can go to find all the materials related to this story. I really started looking all over the place to find little snippets of information about Black artists in opera. What I found was that newspapers in the Black press and magazines were an especially incredible source of information. And, you know, I'm so grateful to the people who did all the work to digitize a lot of these collections. So you can go look for newspapers like the Chicago Defender or the Indianapolis Freeman or the New York Age. And they have all these tiny little snippets of information and articles about performances, about composers, about artists. So by looking through all of those, really kind of piece by piece, I was able to start piecing together this broader cultural history of what people were up to on a daily basis over the whole first half of the 20th century.
0: What's fascinating to me is there's this whole, like when it first really started out, which is post-bellum, so during the era of Jim Crow, there's this whole interesting history that I never would... So for me, this time period is, I have to ask myself, why would Black American audiences be attracted to this form of music that is predominantly European and white? And would seem to be very off-putting. But the attraction was what? Why were they interested? Why were people at that time interested in opera?
1: That's a great question. Opera has this really fascinating kind of cultural history in terms of its place in our broader cultural hierarchy or kind of cultural life. in the 19th century, and this will probably surprise a lot of people, opera was really much more a part of American popular culture. It was something you could hear, you know, all over the place. There were these traveling opera companies that would take the train all around the country and perform at little local small town opera houses, usually performing works translated in English. It was really this much more democratic cultural form. And it's only around the time of the Gilded Age that opera really gets institutionalized in places like the Metropolitan Opera House or these kind of big, large-scale urban venues that are catering primarily to elite upper-class audiences. So it has this complexity to its cultural place. And so I think, you know, that's one important thing to keep in mind is that what we associate with opera now, this kind of elitism and fancy kind of cultural status, has not always been part of how it works. And so I think there was a sense among Black communities that there was room to continue kind of thinking through and remaking opera's cultural meanings.
0: You use a term, and I love this term, and I want you to just elaborate on its meaning. Black operatic counterculture.
1: Mm-hmm. Yeah, that is a term that I really wanted to emphasize in the book to show how Black artists were engaging with opera in this really collective way and in this way that was really about creating a distinct cultural formation. So I think that sometimes we think of African Americans in opera in terms of specific people, whether that's like Marian Anderson or Lane Price, you know, kind of exceptional individuals who are so wonderful and so amazing that they transcend the broader challenges of the art form to rise to fame. And I think that's something that happens, but it doesn't tell the whole story. So this term counterculture is meant to emphasize that opera is something that people were doing collectively and in community with each other. And also that in doing this, these artists were doing much more than kind of reacting or responding to the whiteness and often white supremacy in the art form. They were really thinking about ways to reclaim or remake opera as a space for advancing African-American culture.
0: There's a lot of people in your book I was not familiar with, and that's why I thank you for writing this book. But let's talk about a few of them. Sure. Lawrence Freeman, he composed over 20 operas, and we're talking, what, in the late 1800s?
1: That's right. Freeman is one of my favorite people in the book. I find his story so moving and so inspiring. He's actually one of the people who you can see his face on the cover. He is a composer who was born in Cleveland in the mid-19th century and totally self-educated, self-taught musician, and becomes fascinated by opera and by this art form. He hears a Wagner opera, and that's what really gets him excited.
0: Of all the operas to become inspired by. So, yeah, and that was one of the things about him, too. He was into opera in the grand style.
1: Totally. Yeah, very kind of old-fashioned in a lot of ways in his aesthetic taste. And he becomes totally fascinated by this art form and really devotes his whole life to writing and composing opera. He writes his first one in the early 1890s and continues writing all the way up until his death in 1954.
0: Wow.
1: So, you know, 6 decades of composing opera. It's really amazing.
0: Now, what's interesting, and this is a theme that comes through your book, yeah, he's writing operas, but he's not incorporating necessarily situations that would be relevant to Black Americans at that time in America.
1: That's right. He has a really wide sense of what kinds of subject material are appropriate for him as an African-American composer in a way that I find really remarkable. his very first opera, a piece called The Martyr, set in ancient Egypt. And it's this really kind of dramatic old school story about a hero and a religious conversion and a love story, and everyone dies at the end. It's very, very opera. But you know, it's not a story about African American life per se. It's not offering audiences kind of a window into Black experience. Instead, it's doing something from his own imagination and his own creative mind. So that's really fascinating to me, that he was so capacious in his sense of what kinds of subjects were available to him as an operatic composer. He was really bold in his ability to travel all around the globe, quite literally, for inspiration.
0: Not only was ancient Egypt, but he also did Ethiopia. He had several of his operas had African themes. I think of Nada, and there was an African kraal. So he did incorporate, especially later, African themes. But as far as contemporary Black experience in America, that was not. But they were these big operas, like these huge, full-blown. Were they performed enough, or were they only performed a few times?
1: So that was a really perennial struggle that Freeman faced with getting his operas performed. His first opera, The Martyr, was performed in Denver, actually, in 1893. The cast was pretty much all amateurs. One was literally his roommate, who was a cook, who he kind of recruited to come sing in the opera. And as a result, he spent a lot of time kind of training singers to perform opera. He desperately wanted his music to be performed. He later formed an opera company. His son was the business manager. And fun fact, he named his son after one of his operas, which I think is amazing.
0: That's
1: not
0: cool.
1: The other way around. And he did get a few performances of these works, especially during the Harlem Renaissance, when there was this kind of broader interest in African-American culture. And later in his life, he had one of them performed in a kind of concert version at Carnegie Hall, actually. But he struggled throughout his life with the fact that most of these operas would never be performed and would never be heard.
0: And that's true for many of these composers.
1: That's right.
0: That composed between sort of the Harlem Renaissance and postbellum. I mean, there were all these operas written, and a lot of them did not see a wide performance at all, let alone Carnegie Hall or at the Met. That sort of seemed to be the last bastion that they had to sort of break down in order to get it performed. The thing that was amazing about, and you include pictures of this in their book, we were talking about a full-fledged opera. He had costumes designed by Amos Dixon. And they're beautiful. They're really incredible. And so you really feel like we're at a loss that we're not able to see this opera.
1: Yeah, it really, you know, it is a shame. It was something really challenging in the writing of this book, is the fact that we can't see these operas. And I'm really grateful for that visual record, for things like the costume designs, and like his, even the scores to his operas are so beautiful. And such kind of works of art in themselves. So those give me, and I hope readers, you know, some kind of access into the world of his imagination. But I think performance is a real priority. And there's been one performance of a Freeman opera. It was about 10 years ago at this point in New York, and it was amazing. And I only hope that there are more. Music that really deserves a wider audience.
0: Now, there was the composers, but there was also people who formed opera companies and or schools and that offered private lessons in opera all along. Like, for instance, Theodore Drury founded an opera company of African-American artists in 1900. And they did things like productions of Bizet's Carmen. In 1900. And those went along. How are they attracting students? The thing that always amazes me is jazz is going on at this time. And as you talk about a little bit in the book, a lot of people just sort of said opera. I'm going to jump on the jazz bandwagon because it's more music that I can relate to. How did opera answer that? How did opera maintain its attraction?
1: Yeah, it's a great question. So someone like Theodore Drury is super fascinating. He, as you said, forms this opera company in New York in 1900, and he's recruiting people from all over the place to come be part of this company. Some of them are singers with experience kind of on popular stages or musical theater stages. Some of them are interested in classical music. And even in this world that I think is so dominated by early musical theater and then by jazz and by ragtime, there is always this interest among artists in opera and in wow. what this kind of weird, different art form can offer them.
0: You're listening to WISN 90.5 FM. This is Inquiry. My name is Mark Lynch. My guest tonight is classical music essayist Lucy Kaplan. She's assistant professor of music at Worcester Polytechnic Institute. And we're talking about her new book. It is so fascinating. Dreaming in Ensemble, How Black Artists Transformed American Opera. And as you also write about in the book, there was a whole rise in black opera criticism.
1: That's right. The tradition of opera criticism was one of my favorite things that I found in this research. Just this amazing, perceptive, thoughtful writing about the art form that you find in black newspapers and magazines during this time period. I learned so much from those kinds of sources about how people were listening to opera, not just performing and composing it, but what it meant to go to a performance or to listen to it or to kind of theorize its place in the broader cultural world.
0: Well, there are people like Sylvester Russell, who was just an amazing critic. And one of the important things is he rejected assumed authority of white critics. He definitely sort of carved his own space there in black opera criticism.
1: That's right. Russell was this fantastic character. I think he would have been a great person to get to know. He was really kind of self-confident and maybe a little grouchy in his perspective. He writes this criticism about opera and about a lot of other art forms where he really tells people what he thinks. So he will tell the performers not only what he thought was good and bad about their performance, but also what they should do differently the next time.
0: Wow. He sounded like a pretty harsh critic. He was a tough critic.
1: He's a very tough critic, and he's proud of being a tough critic. You know, it's something he writes about in his work is that a lot of critics he thinks are too nice.
0: Yeah.
1: They just want to praise everybody. And so, you know, great job. Good job trying to perform this work, to do this. And he says, no, not so fast. if we want to really make a real kind of flourishing tradition of black opera and of black art more broadly, we need to make it as good as it can be. And he saw his role as a critic in shaping this tradition for the future.
0: Now, we're going to run out of time before I get to talk about all the things I want to talk about, but let's talk about Scott Joplin's Treemonisha, because that's a fascinating opera. He was unable to find a publisher in his day to even publish the score. It never reached the stage, but it's now, in the last couple of decades, it's been performed.
1: That's right. The story of Treemonisha is a really rich one. It was Joplin's second opera, actually. He wrote another one that sadly has been lost. And he was really committed to this project, to this idea of writing an opera about a young woman in the 1880s who is trying to uplift her community. And he desperately wanted it to be performed, but during his lifetime, kind of the best he could do was self-publishing the score and getting together a group of people to do essentially a run-through of the show with a piano in a rented space. So not the, you know, grand opera house that we imagine. And that was the situation throughout his life. It was only in the 1970s that companies began really taking up Treemonisha as something to perform. And there have been, since then, a bunch of different orchestrations of it and versions of it and imaginings of it. As part of the research for the book, I got the chance to go hear one of these in St. Louis a few years ago and speak with a lot of the artists who were part of it, which was really special. Just being able to hear from folks who are working in opera today about what it's like to perform this piece, to engage with this piece, was really meaningful for kind of bringing this historical story up into the present.
0: There's so many interesting points in your book. I want to talk about the problem of Aida. Mm-hmm. because it, as things progress in time, Black opera singers are starting to be inserted into opera, yet they're typecast. And there's so much racial typecasting. And a classic example of that is Aida. There's a great quote in your book from Jesse Norman, who commented in 1973, "People look at me and say Aida," and so they were relegated to the only roles where normally they would have used blackface, but because it's a black character in the opera, they felt that they were safe using a black performer.
1: That's right. So Aida becomes a really central thread in the book and in this story of black opera in the early 20th century, because it's this character who is already racially marked in the score. It's seen as a little bit safer, I think, than a Wagner role or something else that is either unmarked or kind of associated with whiteness. So it's seen as a place where these performers can have a space in opera without necessarily disrupting the broader racial politics of the art form too broadly.
0: But then there's an opera like Tom Tom, and you really devote a lot of space to in the book, and it just really made me want to see the entire opera. It was produced during the Harlem Renaissance. It was the first opera by a black woman, and produced by a major opera company. And you detail a lot of what goes on in that opera. It sounds fascinating. Great.
1: Yeah, it's an incredible piece.

0: I mean, it's a really important piece of music.
1: Mm-hmm. It really is. It tells a story about African-American history that I think is really different from other stories that were being told at the time, and different from a lot of stories that are being told today. It takes this really kind of global perspective, thinking about the relationship between Africa and America. It thinks about the relationship between past and present. And musically, it's just amazing. It has, you know, everything in it, from African folk song that Shirley Graham heard, to kind of contemporary jazz, to spirituals, to almost like Debussy-inspired kind of modernist composition. So it has every musical flavor you could imagine, and she puts them together in a way that works just incredibly well.
0: We're almost out of time, but I have to say, Shirley Graham sounds like a fascinating person in and of herself.
1: Yeah, she is. She was an artist and activist and intellectual, and, you know, she's better known today because in 1951 she married W.E.B. Du Bois.
0: Yep.
1: But I always try not to lead with that.
0: Yeah.
1: Because she had a really rich life in her own right.
0: And she traveled. She really traveled, too. She loved Paris.
1: She did. She spent a lot of time in Paris in the 20s. And that was really foundational to her musical life and to her intellectual life. She met a whole bunch of other Black artists and intellectuals there who became lifelong friends.
0: We're almost out of time, but I want to say that one of the fascinating things about your book is, yes, you pay attention to the singers and to the composers, but you also pay attention to the Black people that actually worked in the opera. In other words, they were part and parcel of how the opera got to function. Even though they may not have been able to be invited in as an audience member, they may take tickets or they may do this and that. And they got to hear a lot of opera.
1: Yeah, I felt like it was really important to me to include those stories of people who are part of the kind of ecosystem of opera, even if they're not on stage.
0: They're the people that are making opera work.
1: Exactly. And, you know, we know that opera is so complex and expensive and rich and has all these different components to it. And that requires a lot of labor and work to make that possible. So I really wanted to highlight people who are part of the world of the opera house beyond what you see if you just go in for the show and see what's happening on stage.
0: And again, some of those people are fascinating, like Julian Bagley, the de facto archivist of opera. And there are people who did opera translations. And the list just goes on. And that's all just part and parcel of this book. This book covers all the bases. It's amazing. My guest tonight is classical music essayist Lucy Kaplan. She's assistant professor of music at Worcester Polytechnic Institute. And we're talking about her new book, Dreaming in Ensemble, How Black Artists Transformed American Opera. Lucy, it's been a real pleasure.
1: Thank you so much for having me. It's really wonderful to speak with you, Mark.
0: You're listening to WICN 90.5 FM. This is Inquiry. My name is Mark Lynch. Good night.

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1: Hello. 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
6: Good evening. You're listening to Business Beat right here on 90.5 WICN. I'm your host, Eric Grattan, and this evening I am joined again by some of my favorite people from the Worcester Regional Research Bureau, Paul Matthews, the CEO and Executive Director, and Sam Hurwitz, Research Associate over at the Bureau. Thank you so much for both coming in this evening to chit-chat about your new brief that's just recently come out.
7: Eric, thank you for having us. It's always a joy to come on and participate with you in Business Beat on WICN, and we appreciate everything you and the station do to promote informed public discussion on these issues.
6: Well, we try, and you know, it's always nice to meet new folks. So, Sam, you know, appreciate you coming in this evening as well.
8: Thank you very much for letting me be here. Yeah, I'm really excited to talk about the research that is done at the Research Bureau.
6: Yeah, and so we've had a fun and you know, sort of introduction to what you all have put out recently. But Paul, I was mentioning before, you've been on the show a few times, and for folks who are listening who aren't totally familiar with what the Worcester Regional Research Bureau does, could you just give a brief overview of sort of what you all do over there?
7: Sure, I'd be happy to, Eric, and thank you for having us on for the fourth time. The Bureau is a 501c3, so we're a nonprofit. We're tasked with, and have been for 41 years, doing apolitical data-based research on some of the most pressing policy issues facing Worcester and the entire Worcester region. So that includes all of Worcester County. And we are small in quantity, but high in quality. You've got 50% of the staff talking to you now. We're only a staff of four. But much like WICN, we do a lot with a little.
6: Yes. I mean, so we've learned and we've covered a lot of topics along the way. So I appreciate you taking the time again to come in. I think we should get right into what you came here to discuss today, just because it seems like there's a lot to cover.
7: Sure.
6: You know, I think before we get into it, I know you had mentioned that we might want to give a little background into what this brief is actually covering before diving right in, and you had provided a little context before. Maybe you want to give that to folks listening.
7: Sure. So a couple thoughts. One is, when I say the Bureau does research on policy issues facing the community, that covers a wide gamut. And we have been fortunate enough to be here with you on Commuter Rail. I know you're an avowed Commuter Rail enthusiast. We are not here, for your listeners to know, on Commuter Rail today. We are illustrating the range of our work. Mm-hmm. Like, for instance, we do a lot of education work on the Worcester Public Schools and with the Worcester Education Collaborative. They commissioned us to develop and release a dashboard on neighborhood schools in the city. So for those of your listeners with students in the Worcester Public Schools who want to learn about it, go to our website, wrb.org. The schools are, over the next few months, considering how to realign the student base of the individual schools. And this will allow people to see school capacity and schools that are over capacity to help inform that process. But we're really here, because it's more of a business-friendly topic,
6: sure,
7: on Mapping the Next Opportunity, Worcester County's OZ Choices. This is a brief in a visualization, so it's a cutting-edge interactive tool that we have online that my colleague Sam will talk about in a moment. But this actually builds on a program that began in 2018 and 2019.
6: Right.
7: The Bureau did a report with the previous iteration of the Opportunity Zone program, which was under President Trump's first term, where the city ultimately had six Opportunity Zones under the program. And the Bureau did a report profiling each of the city zones after they were selected by the state and ratified by the federal government. In this case, there is a new Opportunity Zone program out, and it has a very aggressive time frame, so things moved very, very quickly, which led the Bureau to move very quickly. So the feds announced that as of July 1, governors can nominate a quarter of eligible census areas for Opportunity Zone designations, and we'll talk more about that. Our governor decided communities should nominate those sites by June 17th so that she had time to consider the nomination process thoughtfully and deliberately given the July 1 commencement date. We found that out at the very beginning of June. So Sam, in her first project with us, really did a great job putting together this brief, but also this interactive visualization that we got out June 11th. So we turned it around in record time in order to try to help inform the public, which is one of our missions, and policymakers that this program was moving aggressively. So that's why we're so happy to be here, Eric. It's a program a lot of people don't really know much about, so we're happy to discuss.
6: Yeah, no, I mean, and even just briefly what we discussed before officially getting on here, you know, it's super interesting, and I want folks to hear what you both have to say about what this means and you know, sort of how it's structured and everything like that. So I think, you know, you mentioned the title of the brief. And I think folks really need to know what an opportunity zone is. I'd love to hear a little bit more about that.
7: And we can talk about what an opportunity zone is. We just can't tell you what they are yet because that's still being
6: determined. Very good point to emphasize for listeners, yes.
8: Yeah, thank you very much. Paul, you did a really great job giving an overview. I would love to just throw in a little more details in there, adding on what you said. So yeah, opportunity zones, it's a federal program. It's really a federal tax incentive program designed to make certain long-term private investments in low-income rural and non-rural communities more attractive, right? So what does that mean? So opportunity zones will be kind of mapped onto census tracts, which are just kind of smaller borders around certain communities that the Census Bureau uses to map out regions across the country. Now, for Massachusetts in general, there are 403 opportunity zone census tracts throughout the state for the second iteration of the program. Now, like Paul said, the governor, the Healy Driscoll administration, has the ability to nominate about 103 census tracts as opportunity zones. And like Paul says, starting July 1st, the governor has 90 days to select 103 opportunity zone census tracts and submit that to the Treasury Department. The Treasury Department then signs off on those opportunity zones. And then for the next 10 years, starting January 1st, 2027, until the end of December 2036, those opportunity zones will be in place. And that map that the Massachusetts governor submitted cannot be changed, right? So again, like I said, it's a way for private individuals to take their capital gains tax investments, the private wealth, and invest it in low-income communities.
6: Mm. And I think, well, I don't want to assume what listeners are wondering, but I think a valid question might be, you know, what sort of investments would be, what kind of investments can be made in these identified zones once they are identified, since I know we don't know what they are yet?
8: Yeah, that's a great question. So the idea is that and these investments can't just be anything, mm-hmm. right? So the brief goes more into that. So I really urge folks to go on wrb.org and read the brief because it goes into that idea. But things like golf courses and massage parlors and alcohol stores are not viable investments in communities for individuals to actually get those capital gains tax exemptions. It's more focused on trying to get private individuals to invest in things like residential housing and commercial projects. in these low-income communities. And that's what historically, in the first round of Opportunity Zones, a lot of the data has really shown, that most of these investments actually help create residential projects and housing projects for the most part. And that's what folks should expect these investments to actually produce, to manifest, are usually going to be housing residential types of investments.
6: Is there any like historical examples? I know you said this is the second reiteration. Is there anything we can compare and contrast to the, I guess the last round is probably not the right word.
7: Right.
6: Last iteration to what you had mentioned before.
7: One of the things I can say, Eric, as you've heard us say in previous shows and before this show started, like, we're limited by what data is available.
6: Right.
7: Right.
6: Yeah.
7: The Bureau is a 501c3. We're not a governmental agency. We don't have a magic box of data. what happened in the first iteration of the program was, it was a federal program with a significant capital gains tax incentive. So the IRS does have some data. We do not have access to that data. Mm-hmm. The first iteration of the program, there was not an ability for that reporting to go to municipal governments or state governments. So there's not a publicly available data set here in the city of Worcester or the Commonwealth over the impacts. There have been some attempts made to look in other states when they have some clear pictures. Mm-hmm. What I can say is, in the previous round, the Bureau did a report on the zones that were selected. And there were 6 zones here in the city of Worcester, and there were 20 across the entire county.
6: Right.
7: In the previous round. Those 6 zones are heavily centered around some of the most transformative areas in the city in recent years. I mean, people who have been here for, shall we say, longer than a decade probably know, you know, much of the residential development that's been going up in the downtown area by commuter rail. I mean, we've got a lot of construction cranes. We've got a lot of buildings going up. Those are happening in Opportunity Zone areas that were determined in the last program. There is a presumption that these tax benefits and the capital gains benefits are assisting in developing the financing structures and models of those. We've had tremendous growth in downtown residential, even just around the corner from the studio.
6: Right.
7: So we're assuming that's figuring into it. Unfortunately, we don't have any data, so we cannot say that declaratively, but I can say that I'm sure that the 6 zones Worcester has have benefited from the program. We just don't know what extent.
8: I will also say that the Urban Institute did a study regarding the Opportunity Zones in Ohio during the first iteration of the program, and the Urban Institute found that a large portion of the investment went towards a very small amount of urban opportunity zones, like I said earlier, going more towards Columbus and Cleveland type of areas. And these were areas that were already having a strong economic impact in the state already. So there was incentive for those individuals to already invest in those places. And what we can kind of assume with the second iteration of the Opportunity Zone program is that mostly places around Worcester, Boston, out west around Springfield, that those will probably be the places that private investors are going to more likely to invest, because those are just stronger economic regions compared to smaller rural communities that they may not want to invest in.
6: Do you think, even though that these zones are identified under certain criteria, is there any sort of, in your opinion, an incentive for it to be in a more rural area just for the sake of space and land available, or is that not something that's factored into the selection?
7: Well, what's interesting is that, look, the governors are all given broad discretion. Mm. They can nominate, you know, a set percentage, 25% of the eligible opportunity zones. The federal government does not mandate, like, the apportionment that they do. Like, is there a percentage that's urban, a percentage that's rural? And I think every governor, it's been interesting in our research on this, some states are further down the road in dealing with this than others. Some are more transparent with reporting what they're doing. And every state is a different mix of urban and rural, right? Like Texas are two very big extremes, right? Yeah. I mean, you know. And then you've got other states that are very heavily rural. So I think broad discretion is given to the governors.
6: Right.
7: And now, in this case, as I said, the previous iteration, when Governor Baker was governor, it was 20 census tracts in the county, 6 here in Worcester. So that's obviously favoring Worcester in terms of that percentage.
6: 100%, yeah.
8: Yeah, and we actually can see for this second iteration, 26 out of the 49 eligible opportunity zone census tracts in Worcester County are actually in Worcester. And then you have a few more in Fitchburg and Gardner, and then there's a few, one or two in the municipalities scattered throughout the rest of the county, actually.
6: Yeah, so we're covering a lot of information here, and I want to make sure we cover as much as we can from the brief. I've been speaking with Paul Matthews and Sam Hurwitz from the Worcester Regional Research Bureau, and you've been listening to Business Beat here on 90.5 WICN. We'll be back just after a short break.
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6: Good evening and welcome back. You've been listening to Business Beat. I'm your host, Eric Gratton, right here on 90.5 WICN, Worcester's only affiliate, NPR affiliate station. I've been joined this evening by Paul Matthews and Sam Hurwitz over at the Worcester Regional Research Bureau. I thank you both again for taking time out of your schedules to come on in.
8: Thank you.
7: Thank you, Eric, for the gracious invitation to join you again.
6: Of course. Getting right back into it, we've been talking about your recent brief, Mapping the Next Opportunity, Worcester County's OZ Choices. There's a section, and this has been discussing opportunity zones. There's a section about the selection process. And Paul, I would appreciate it, because we talked a little about it before, if you could give folks a little background as to what that process looks like.
7: Sure. And one of the things I should say here is, as I said at the beginning, the Bureau does work on a tremendous range of issues.
6: Right.
7: There's never a shortage of things for us to do research on. A critical factor for us to work with our executive committee on is to identify issues where we can have an impact. And we got wind of this program relatively recently. A lot of people did not know the federal government was relaunching the Opportunity Zone program. When we got wind of the fact it was in fact relaunched and would have a very aggressive time frame, our executive committee was very receptive to making this an immediate priority. And Sam did a terrific job working with me to turn around this brief and interactive visualization, because what effectively happened was the federal government announced under this new round and new iteration of opportunity zones, governors starting July 1 would have a 90-day time frame to look at the eligible areas in their states, determine which of them warranted nomination to be opportunity zones, up to 25%, and then forward it to the federal government, to the U.S. Treasury Department for that recognition. So we knew the process was going to start July 1st, and we knew the governor and the administration had to figure out how to do that. So they, I think, understandably came out with an aggressive timeline of their own, saying if the process starts July 1, we better have municipal governments share their priorities with us of the eligible zones by June 17th, because that gives us time to start the consideration process and get a sense of where communities have interest in having opportunity zones. So they announced that, and we looked at each other and said, okay, we better redouble our efforts and get this done quick. So Sam did a great job turning this around. We, in fact, released this brief June 11th, and that was a huge rate of speed, because we thought it was really important to make sure. Now, city officials here in the city of Worcester, Peter Dunn in the Economic Development Office, who runs the economic development side for the city, was well aware of this program. But as those of you going online and seeing, there are a host of other eligible sites in Worcester County and across the state where municipal government might not be aware of the deadline. So we thought it was vitally important to get this out there and also to inform private sector stakeholders. I've talked to property owners, developers, real estate brokers, and other people actively engaged who, in fact, were still catching up to the news that the program was coming for a second iteration, and there is this July 1st timeline that starts the whole ball rolling. So the city, I think, has moved very swiftly. While we don't know the sites they nominated, we certainly don't know where the state is yet in considering those nominations. The city did move forward. It had six opportunity zones last time. That was based on their own nominations. I know that they were very attentive to framing this in the most competitive way possible. And I'm sure that Worcester will be benefiting from this program moving forward. But we're eager to hear, like everyone else, how the state and the governor will be making some of these decisions and balancing urban versus rural in the limited number that she can forward for recognition, 103, right, Sam?
8: Yes, correct, 103, yes.
6: Maybe it's a quick question. I see here that the nominations are due to the Treasury by September 28th. Mm-hmm. It takes effect on the first of the new year. When are the opportunity zones announced? Do we know when those zones are announced?
7: We don't know when the governor might be making her determination.
6: I see. Okay.
7: And whether or not she's going to share that determination publicly.
6: Okay.
7: Now, I will say, I think they're moving. We had to move very quickly on this. I'm sure that they're moving equally quickly on their end.
6: Right.
7: And they've only had a short time period to even assess how many nominations they've received from municipalities. And they're probably doing a deeper dive beyond the information submitted, trying to get a sense of the story behind each submission. You know, are there private sector property owners actively engaged? What are municipal governments, you know, in a position to do? How are they going to balance the limited number that they can nominate? I'm sure that they're very actively engaged in all that right now.
6: Yeah, there's a lot of considerations, I'm sure, on their end for this time, this 90-day period that Governor Healey has to submit the nominations. To nominate, rather, the eligible census tracts for that designation. So, you know, this brief covers a lot, like we mentioned before, and I want to encourage folks to go to your website to read it in full. It's not a super long read, so folks shouldn't be deterred from getting online and taking a look at it.
7: Hence the name, brief.
6: Hence the name. Oh, yeah, I see it's totally over my head, and I have a coffee right in front of me. But, Sam, you know, we wanted to talk a little bit about benefits, the benefits of this incentive program. Do you want to talk a little bit about what folks, you know, really would probably benefit from hearing about that?
8: Certainly. So there is a two-tier structure essentially with the tax incentive benefits for folks, and it's divided between rural versus non-rural. Mm-hmm. So in general, we're speaking, if someone invests in a non-rural opportunity zone, after 5 years investing in a non-rural opportunity zone, that individual, those investors get a 10% reduction in their capital gains. And if they keep their investment within that property for at least 10 years, then they get a permanent tax exclusion on their capital gains. Now, there's an important clarification there with that 10-year rule, Mark. That property, that investment needs to have appreciated in value. If it didn't appreciate in value, they don't get that permanent tax exclusion on their capital gains. That's the important point. So it really disincentivizes folks from just buying a plot of land or just an old building and doing absolutely nothing with it for 10 years, right?
6: Right. Yeah.
8: Now, when it comes to rural opportunity zones, there are some special extra incentives. So again, like I said earlier, the first iteration of this program, a lot of rural opportunity zones were overlooked and not designated or not selected. So the special incentives this time around for rural opportunity zones is that after 5 years, investors, instead of a 10% reduction in their capital gains, they actually get a 30% reduction in their capital gains. So again, it's that there's that incentive. And additionally, they have a 50% lower threshold in actually doing that initial investment in a rural community when it comes to opportunity zones. So it makes it just easier to invest and more attractive for folks to invest in rural communities.
6: And so, Sam, there's this great section, you know, you both have sort of mentioned this a couple of times, this visualization that's in, it's in the brief, but of course also folks can interact with it on your website. Do you want to talk a little bit, or maybe it's not on your website, maybe it's on the website for which it's the source, but I'll let you explain that to the listeners so I don't totally butcher this this great resource.
7: Well, let me first say, Eric, you know, the Bureau, longtime observers of the Bureau would know that the Bureau has always put out reports, which are very long, detailed examinations of things with recommendations, in briefs, which is what this is, my joke earlier about it being a brief, yes. Brief, but it's a couple pages. It's an overview that's intended to inform the public. Something we've been very proud of for the last 5 or 6 years is that the Bureau has made it a priority to also provide, whenever possible, to the general public, online interactive resources and tools. So that can be in the case of some of our reports, like we did a report on the Community Preservation Act. People can go online and see how CPA funds were being used around the state in an effort to provide direct examples. And my colleague Josh also devised, and he laughed about this, the simplest interaction ever. It's a mathematical calculation. So a Worcester property owner could put in their tax bill and see immediately what the CPA result would be as a surcharge. And we got nothing but praise for that, and that was the easiest part of the entire interactive thing he did. But it goes to show now there's real benefit to the public to interacting with the data directly, not just reading our, you know, printed reports.
6: Yeah, 100%.
7: But being able to drill down where they want to go. And I really applaud both Josh and Sam have been admirable in incorporating that into our work. So, like, we've done a series of interactive maps. And what Sam was able to do here, and despite the incredibly aggressive time frame, not only do a brief, but provide for people across the entire county. And frankly, potentially, people looking to invest in opportunity zones from outside the county can use this resource, where they can see all the eligible opportunity zones in the county, not just in Worcester, and click each one to see a detailed data set profiling each individual urban and rural eligible zone. And John, why don't you talk, Sam, about what is actually in that data that can help inform people?
8: Yeah, so we were using Urban Institute data and the 2024 five-year community survey data from the Census Bureau to build an interactive map. So as Paul was saying, we made it very clear to create an interactive map of the entire county, the entire Worcester County. So you see it's divided between orange being rural census tracts that are OZ opportunity zones, and then the blue non-rural census tracts that are opportunity zones. And then what I did to kind of bring home the point more of kind of where these opportunity zones are in the county is overlay the MBTA commuter rail tracks. So you can see that a lot of these opportunity zones are actually seem to be concentrated where the commuter rail is. And then an individual can click on individual opportunity zone and see the socioeconomic, the medium household income data. So for instance, they will click on a opportunity zone census tract in Fitchburg, and you can see the breakdown of the poverty rates, the medium household income, the racial demographics of that area. You can also see, you know, how far that census tract is from the closest commuter rail station in miles, right? So we really wanted to, as Paul was saying, make the map visualization a tool that provides community members, local politicians, concerned citizens, and also investors of as much information as possible for them to see where these opportunity zones are located in the county.
6: Yeah, I mean, just as a person that doesn't do this on a daily basis like you both do, this takes everything from your brief and makes it completely interactive and much more, quote, I guess, user-friendly for the non-research nerd like myself to be able to take what you're saying and put it visually. You know, I'm just looking at it now. I'm marking things on it. I'm circling things, and I'm not even on the website. So I hope it proves to be a resource for folks who are a little bit more curious that typically may not, review this information. So I guess with just about a minute left, any departing, takeaways that you both would like to give to listeners, you know, from what we sort of discussed today?
7: Well, I think, number one, I just want to say thank you for having us on.
6: Thank you for coming.
7: We
6: very
7: much
6: always
7: appreciate it. Secondly, I want to make the point that although there is not reportable data tracking the implementation of the first round of Opportunity Zones,
6: right,
7: we're confident that this did play a constructive role in some of Worcester's massive redevelopment downtown in the intervening years, and we're confident that this program will continue to serve not just Worcester, but other communities in Worcester County as it rolls forward. And we're confident that the city and state will be in a position to market those sites and take advantage of the designation.
8: Yeah, the more data that's public knowledge, the better decisions we can make.
6: I think that's a great way to end our conversation. So, you know, thank you again both for coming in this evening. I've been speaking with Paul Matthews, the CEO and Executive Director, and Sam Hurwitz, Research Associate over at Worcester Regional Research Bureau. Thank you again for coming in tonight.
8: Thank you.
6: Till next time.
7: Always welcome to be here, and, we love WICN. So.
6: Yes, love having you guys here. 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I'm your host, Eric Grattan. Tune in again next week for another great conversation.
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10: 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Good evening, I'm Al Voner, and this is this week's edition of The Public Eye. So nice to have you with us. Hey, I don't know about you, but this year I've been more excited than normal. That does mean I have a pulse. But besides that, the fact of the matter is that we have a big birthday coming up this year, and not mine, not yours, but the United States. This 4th of July, we'll be celebrating 250 years as a country. Many of you who have been tuning in realize that for the last few weeks, we've been talking about a lot of issues that led up to how we became a nation, where we are as a nation, the good points, the bad points, all the things that really affect people across the globe, but specifically here in the United States. And this week is no different. In fact, my guest is Harvard Law Professor Alexandra Nadipoff, and she's the editor of a new book, America Unfinished. And this is a compilation of essays written by law professors from around the country on the issues affecting this country today, tomorrow, and even some of the issues that have originated years ago but still fester in many people's lives today. So for the next half hour, I'll be talking with Alexandra about the book. And as I said, keep in mind that it is all part of the celebration of the United States. Alexandra, nice to have you with us.
13: Oh, thank you so much for having me.
10: You know, you and I had a chance to talk a little bit before broadcast, and as I even mentioned to the in the opening remarks, the fact that we're coming up on 250 years as a country, as a nation. It has not been easy. There have been ups and downs. Many people right now in the year 2026 feel that
14: we've gone astray. We've not held to the morals. We've not held to the ideals, I should say, that were originally part of the Declaration of Independence and the founding of this country. But when you progress, you go by 250 years, there's bound to be many, many changes. But first and foremost, America Unfinished. Whose idea was it to put together a book with essays critiquing who we are as a nation and what's been happening for the last 250 years?
13: Yeah, so I and another colleague of mine at Harvard Law School, Professor Guy Charles, we have been grappling with this birthday. You mentioned, you know, birthdays are sometimes tough for all of us. And this is the birthday, not just of America, but it's the birthday of this experiment that we're running in a legal democracy, running our democracy through law. And we're law professors. We're very privileged and grateful to be legal scholars and legal teachers. And so we were really grappling with how can we appreciate and engage and step up at this crucial moment in our legal democracy, in the American legal democracy that we have been studying and working in for decades. And so we decided to invite all our colleagues at Harvard Law School to contribute short essays, no essays more than about 4 or 5 pages, on their take on this birthday, their take on this moment. What are we doing right? What have we done wrong? What should we do? Experts from all different areas of the legal academy, all at Harvard Law School, and that's what this book is.
14: We are not perfect by any means. Anybody will tell you that, whether you've lived here your whole life or whether you've come from another country looking for new opportunities. But then again, I always believe that there is no such thing as perfect. But we are a young nation. We are still going through many, many changes. But you specifically, in your role as law professor and also somebody who's worked within the system itself, the legal system I'm talking about, you need to have laws, you need to have rules, you need to have order. Otherwise, many say it'll be total chaos. However, today there seems to be more and more, and I don't know if maybe because of social media and things are a little different today than they were 50 years ago. Many people, you can find even in your own neighborhoods, you know, three people across the street believe we're going in the wrong direction, and you know, people on the right-hand side of the street believe that we're okay. But without, I guess what I'm trying to say, Alexandra, is without laws, without order, I believe the country never would have gotten as far as it's gotten. It hasn't been perfect, but would you agree that you must have laws to keep stability?
13: Well, so, as you say, law itself, running a democracy through law, is not perfect. It's messy. It's been a messy 250 years. But the alternative to law is not necessarily chaos. The alternative to law is power, unchecked brute power. Of course, that's what the founding the founding leaders of the United States resented and feared, and wrote the Declaration of Independence in resistance to the unchecked power of the monarchy. And so, we sometimes say that law, or legal democracy, or rule of law is the alternative to the most powerful person in the room with the biggest stick making all the decisions. Instead, we come together. We come together as a democracy. We come together as a community to have the conversation, to have the argument, sometimes to have the profound disagreements that we have, to craft the laws that we agree to live by. As you say, they're not perfect. And it's one of the reasons that the title of this book is America Unfinished. The project is unfinished. We work on it every generation, and then we hand it down to the next generation to keep working on it. So no one's claiming that it's perfect. I myself have spent my entire legal career engaging in, criticizing, trying to think of ways to make our legal system work better. But the alternative to law, to a democracy and consent of the governed, is centralized, unchecked, brute power. That's really the lesson of the Declaration.
14: And many people would agree, because if you, in whether you're a history buff or not, you realize that back at the when the colonies were just colonies and still, as you say, under the monarchy, many felt that they had no representation, they had no voice. Laws and rules were imposed upon them. But Alexandra, I feel more. It seems like the last few years, I hear more and more people feeling that. Whether it's the legal system, whether it's law enforcement, or the combination of that, along with governing those who govern us, those who write the laws, who put them into effect, I feel that we've taken many steps backwards. That once again, the average man or woman in this country today has no more, almost feels as if they have no more rights than they did 250 years ago. I don't know if I necessarily agree with that, but many people feel very disenfranchised from their government and from even law enforcement. Is that normal, or is this something? Is this a new form of upheaval in this country?
13: Yeah, it's a great question. So, as you flagged, I myself write in the area of criminal law. I was a public defender in Baltimore before I became a law professor. And in the criminal system, of course, we struggle all the time with whether the legal system is just, is it fair, is it truly creating public safety, is it discriminating against some people, is it letting some people off the hook? And the essays in this book, there are 62 essays by 62 different Harvard law professors, actually over half the faculty contributed an essay to the book, which turns out has never happened before in the history of Harvard Law School either. We've been around for 200 years and we've never tried anything like this. But the moment is so important that people thought it was really important to come together and write in this way. And you'll see in each of the essays, each one is a kind of an answer to your question. What about voting rights? How have voting rights and our elections changed so that they no longer necessarily represent or elevate the power of the ordinary voter? How has the criminal system been permitted to run in ways that work well for the powerful and for the elite, but not very well for the ordinary person? How does our economic system of governance, are the rules that govern corporations and labor and consumers and the market and bankruptcy, how have those laws elevated the interests of the wealthy, of powerful economic and concentrated corporate interests to the detriment of working people, of ordinary people? And you see actually throughout the collection in each of these essays, a different window, if you will, into each piece of law that has permitted this to happen. There are a few, I think there's some success stories. You'll see in the book different scholars celebrating the progress that we have made, appreciating, for example, the kinds of political engagement that, of course, the founders did not support, probably, couldn't even envision, the kinds of protections that we have for free speech that have been developed over decades, literally over centuries. And so it's not all one answer, as we just said a moment ago. It's kind of messy. It's a messy 250-year experiment. But I think part of the spirit of the book and the ethos of the book was to say, this is not a ghost in the machine. This is not magic. We have made decisions as a democracy. We've permitted things to happen in our community, in our laws, in our governance structures that have led to the situation we see today. And we can identify it. We can see what the mechanisms are, which means we could change it.
14: And I'm glad you used the term experiment, because I personally believe that even though we're 250 years old, we are continually, as you said, evolving. And each time is an experiment until it seems to take hold. Not everybody would agree with that, but it certainly seems to be that way. I just want to take a quick pause to remind our listeners that you're tuned to 90.5 WICN, Jazz Plus for New England. You can follow us on Facebook and Twitter. 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I'm Al Voner, and this is this week's edition of The Public Eye. My guest this week is Harvard Law Professor Alexandra Natapoff, and she has just edited a new book of essays, America Unfinished, 250 Years of Law and Governance. And with this being the 250th anniversary of the founding of this country, I thought it was an appropriate time to have Alexandra on and talk about the evolution of this country, the changes. And Alexandra, you hit it right on the nose that, you know, we have... I heard you say that we have had things changed for the good. There's more free speech. You know, 50 years ago, women felt that they couldn't get ahead in the workforce. That has all changed. Minorities have made gains. And for some reason, I'm not saying that everything was perfect. I'm certainly not saying that or claiming that at all. But for some reason, people tend to focus more on the negative, you know, that goes on, and hardly ever take a look at the progress that we made. Do you see it that way, or do you have a different take?
13: Absolutely, it's a push and a pull. It's a cycle. One of the challenges, I think, is to understand and remember what law has brought us. The value of law, what we can accomplish through law, even as we remain critical and challenging and don't sit on our hands or rest on our laurels, as it were, or sometimes sadly throw up our hands in despair and say, there's nothing we can do there. It is not the case that there's nothing we can do. There is always something we can do in a democracy with the legal structures of governance and engagement that we have, imperfect as they are. You said a moment ago that you liked the word, the concept of the experiment, the idea that this is an ongoing project. And I'll just flag, you know, we stole the title of the book, America Unfinished, as it were, from the Gettysburg Address. We have been having this conversation for a long time, and in the Gettysburg Address, Lincoln, he famously said that the world will little note nor long remember what we say here. Of course, that's a famous phrase. But the next two sentences were, but it can never forget what they did here, meaning the soldiers who died. Mm-hmm. And he says, it is for us, the living, rather, to be dedicated here to the unfinished work which they who fought here have thus so nobly advanced. And we really took that to heart, the idea that at every stage in our American democracy, there have been improvements. The Civil War, of course, and Reconstruction was a rewriting of our national values. Was it perfect? No. Is it finished? No. Did it go the way we hoped? No. But the tools of law, we try to convey this to our students, because in addition to legal scholars, of course, we're teachers. We teach hundreds of law students, and we try to convey to them the challenge, the power, and the responsibility that comes with engaging the law as a legal thinker, as an attorney. The law can be very, very powerful, for better or for worse. And that's a responsibility that we all bear.
14: I know you alluded to it a little bit earlier in the broadcast, because I feel very strongly about this, and I get the sense that in spite of the many challenges and the unfinished work that is yet to be done, no country, no civilization could survive as long as we or any other country has without laws, without rules. There has to be some order. Everybody just calling their own shots Monday through Saturday would certainly not work, at least not in my view, and I think many people would agree with that. But, you know, Alexandra, there's so much criticism, and it's almost disheartening. We're still a very young country. Nations around the world have been around for centuries, much longer than the United States, and yet they too grapple with many issues. Why is it that we feel that? I talked to so many people in the course of a week just to get a sense on this. Many people say, we don't do anything right, or we should have done this, we should have done that. And I always want to come back and say, well, you know, who's doing it right? Who's got it down pat? Nobody. So even countries and civilizations that have been around a lot longer, they're still grappling with many of the problems as well, aren't they not?
13: So of course we all grapple. You might say that's part of the human condition. Maybe part of the human condition living in community, not by ourselves, but in an effort to work together to create the kind of communities and the kind of polity that we all want to live in, hence the term unfinished. And of course, every community, every polity grapples, but we grapple differently. And I think one of the opportunities that we have at this 250th is to think about what it is that the United States has tried to do differently than, as you say, nations that have been working on this for longer than we have. So famously, at the founding, the idea that we would run a government through the consent of the government, through the consent of the governed, through law, and not through a monarchy, not through an unchecked, centralized, all-powerful authority. That was a radical idea. The idea that we would just decide as ordinary people, we would come together and make our own rules through the democratic process, that was different. We created a model that was, of course, then imitated around the world. We were and are a diverse country. We were diverse at the founding. With all kinds of racial, religious, famously different religious groups, as well as economic classes. So this is also an experiment in different sorts of people and groups living together. It's one of the famous challenges of American democracy that other nations who may be less diverse than we are may not have had to grapple with in the same ways. And there are several essays in this collection. My co-editor, Guy Charles, who writes an essay, it's titled One People, The Audacious Provocation of America. And he argues that the challenge thrown down by the Declaration of Independence is, can we do this together as a diverse community where we do not have the same interests, we don't all agree, and yet we agree to do it by law? One of the wonderful things about this collection, I think, is that we have many luminous historians on our faculty, and they write for this collection to give us a sense of the arc, the difference between the founding to the Civil War, through the New Deal, and all the way up until today, where we're grappling with challenges that would have literally been unimaginable to prior generations. How are we going to govern ourselves in the face of artificial intelligence? What kind of choices do we want to make about an artificial intelligence that is currently created, run, and controlled not by an accountable democracy, frankly, but by private economic interests? Challenges that look nothing like the challenges at the founding. So we're an experiment. We're also in some ways a unique experiment in the world. And so coming together on the 250th to hear from people who have been writing about, studying, and grappling with these issues for decades, literally decades of expertise in this book, we hope that it will be fruitful and helpful to the conversation.
14: Two things that you just mentioned that I think are so vital to not only the book, but certainly the, you know, the issue of what's happening here in this country as we approach the 250th. And one I couldn't agree with you more is the fact of diversity. When the colonies were founded, all people were originally from Britain, and you know, we're familiar with monarchy and chose to leave that behind. We have since become one of the most, if not the most diverse nation on the planet. And when you have people from different ethnic backgrounds, different philosophies, especially as they come to this country, you can't be expected to assimilate right away. It's going to take time. It's going to take dialogue. So I do believe that diversity is a major issue, and I'm glad that you recognize that right off the bat. And the other one that a lot of people don't want to talk about is the fact that we live in an age of social media. And today, anybody has the freedom and the will and the wherewithal to put forth an ideology or ideas, whether it's intended to influence the masses, I don't know. But that is one of the, one of the freedoms that we have in this country. So going back to what you talked about, America Unfinished, these are new challenges and even some old challenges that still need refining, and it will take time. As we start to wind down, let me get your sense on all of this. A lot of people will, argue one way or the other, and never back off. But I do get the sense that, in spite of the fact that you've pinpointed many of the challenges, and through colleagues within America Unfinished, the book, that there is

0: cases in our legal system, which is our criminal system. And even there, even where people whose lives were being devastated, whose families were being devastated, communities were being over-policed and weighted down by the legal system, we still, as you say, we still saw people's willingness to fight, to argue, to hope, to try to make things better, dedicated communities, dedicated attorneys, willing to fight incredible odds. There's something very hopeful about coming together in the face of great odds and taking pride in standing up and standing up for the vulnerable and standing up for the right thing and standing up for the rule of law and standing up for fairness. And so I think there is a lot of pride in our democracy and in our history of standing up and our willingness to stand up. And again, I just want to emphasize what I hope this book will share with people is that it is not magic. It is not a ghost in the machine. Our legal system gives us tools for standing up. And the more we understand it, the more we're willing to come together to wield those tools, the better we can make our legal system. Is it perfect? No. Would it be easy? No. But was it easy 250 years ago when the founders were willing to fight a war against Britain? No. So we have a luminous history of standing up and pushing back that I think we can rightly celebrate.
1: Yeah, well, wonderfully said. And I can agree with you more that if you don't have to be a history buff, just look back 250 years, nobody would have bet on the colonies surviving or being able to pull away from Britain and the monarchy. And yet here we are 250 years later because people were not willing to play along with the status quo. So good advice in all of this. The book is America Unfinished, and it is an essay. It is no one person's fervent belief. It's just a matter of a combination of essays written about the legal system, the advancement of this country, the challenges that we still have to face, and also much of what has happened in the past. It is dynamic. It is constantly on the move. And as anybody would understand that there's no such thing as perfection. So it takes a lot of people and a lot of effort and a lot of willingness to go forward. Again, I want to thank my guest this week, the editor, one of the editors of the new book, America Unfinished, Alexandra Nadipoff. Alexandra, if people want to reach out to you directly, is there a way they can do that? Or is there a website or an email?
0: Absolutely. The Harvard Law School website has my email, and it also has a page devoted to the book. It's HLS, harvardlawschool.harvard.edu/America Unfinished. There's links to the book. There's links to more information about the essays, about the authors, and additional resources that we hope will be helpful to anyone who's interested in this vast array of legal issues.
1: Sounds good to me. And with that, I want to close out by wishing everybody a happy 250 years as we celebrate this milestone, 250 years of a country who most people probably wouldn't have bet a dime back 250 years ago that we'd be where we are today. Are we perfect? No, but we certainly are a great nation, and there's a lot of hope in many people's hearts and minds, and I think that's what's most important. If you have any questions about the broadcast, you can certainly give us a call here at the studios at WICN. Our main number is 508-752-0700. You can pose any comments, questions, or feedback to me directly. I certainly welcome that. That's Al Vona, V-U-O-N-A at WICN.org. For the Public Eye, this is Al Vona. Thank you so much for tuning in.

0: Do you have a musical instrument at home that you no longer use? 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
3: It's 1976. Rocky's the biggest blockbuster of the year. Gerald Ford is on the tail end of his presidency.
4: I'm a Ford, not a Lincoln.
3: Elton John and Kiki D are topping the charts.
5: Don't go breaking my heart. I couldn't if I tried.
3: And Dave Hand begins his bike ride across America.
6: So from a route standpoint, I flew into Eugene, was bused to Reedsport, Oregon, and then went through 10 states. So Oregon,
3: Idaho, and Montana.
6: Dipped down to Wyoming through Yellowstone, which was just magnificent on a bike.
3: Then through Colorado, Kansas, and Missouri.
6: Touched the corner of Illinois through Carbondale into Kentucky, which frankly was really the worst state in my book, and then into Virginia.
3: This epic journey was part of the Bike Centennial, a trans-American bike trip in celebration of the Bicentennial, or America's 200th anniversary.
6: I just love the thrill of being out on two wheels and controlling my own destiny.
3: Dave was 18 when he first saw a Bike Centennial ad in Cycling Magazine.
6: I said, oh, this sounds like an interesting feat.
3: At the time, he was going to college, but still living at home. So he asked his parents' permission and scrounged up the money.
6: You know, by that time, I had gotten my 10-speed bike. Back then, for what you can buy with the money, that was all I could afford.
3: Around 4,000 cyclists took part in the Bike Centennial and went through some of the most stunning natural environments of America, like Yellowstone, the Grand Tetons, and the Rocky Mountains. But to Dave, Kansas was his favorite.
6: People there were just great. We ended up with, you know, the townspeople were doing ice cream social, and I don't know whether, I can't remember whether it's that weekend or whether they just were doing that back in the 70s as a way to kind of get together, you know, square dancing outside. You know, inviting the bicyclists, and it wasn't just my group. And, you know, it was just a chance to interact with the locals.
3: It took him a little over 2 months to complete the Bike Centennial. Along the way, he dealt with, you know, countless flat tires and brake-checking jerks in cars. But everything went pretty well. Even the steepest climb of the ride in Vesuvius, Virginia, was no match for Dave's fresh, young legs.
6: I kept a journal every day, and I was actually very faithful in writing in, you know, my thoughts of the day, as well as how many miles we did that day and if I spent any money. And, you know, I wrote in the journal and says, oh, we rode up Vesuvius. I didn't think it was quite that hard. Some of the other older gentlemen on the trip struggled getting up it, but all of us got it.
3: A couple of weeks ago, Dave joined a group of cyclists to ride the Virginia section of the original Bike Centennial to celebrate America's 250th anniversary.
6: The body feels a lot more worn out.
3: So when he came up on Vesuvius 50 years later, it was a bit more intimidating.
6: I actually was frankly very nervous. I actually didn't think I was going to do it, but lo and behold, I made it up. Now, I wasn't anywhere near as fast as I probably did it in Bike Centennial Day 50 years ago, but I made it.
3: From Virginia Humanities, this is With Good Reason. I'm Matt Dara. Today on the show, we pedal back in time to the first organized bike tour across America. The original Bike Centennial route that went coast to coast 50 years ago is still mostly intact today. It's called Bicycle Route 76, and Tom Ewing has ridden sections of it for the better part of a decade. He's a history professor at Virginia Tech and the project director of the podcast, Bike 76 Virginia. I sat down with him to learn about the spirit of the Bike Centennial, its grassroots nature, and any lessons to be gleaned for America's 250th celebration.
7: All right, Tom,
3: when did you first learn about Bicycle Route 76? Doesn't it run straight through your hometown of Blacksburg, Virginia?
7: Well, I probably learned about it driving back and forth to my home in Blacksburg. The first time I really thought about it as a bicycle route was about 10 years ago when I started riding a road bike through Catawba Valley and Ellet Valley, which are just north of my home, and noticed the signs and realized that the route I was riding on connected to Yorktown in the east and Oregon in the west.
3: How have I never heard of this before? Is it a popular path among bicyclists that, you know, maybe the general public just isn't as hip to?
7: It's not a terribly popular route. It was created in 1976 as part of the bike centennial, and then there were hundreds or thousands of cyclists on it. But I've, you know, been on the route numerous times and rarely see someone who is loaded up, you know, for a long distance ride. I do occasionally, but it's not that common. I've been across the 550 miles in Virginia last year, and I would guess there's probably 200 or 300 signs across the whole route. You know, so anyone who's driving probably will see them. They do tend to cluster. I mean, obviously they're at intersections, so there might be, you know, 2 or 3 intersections where there might be 6 or 8 signs, and then you won't see one for 20 miles.
3: Wait, so you rode 550 miles in Virginia. Is that the whole state of Virginia?
7: That's the whole route, yeah, across Virginia.
3: What was it like getting to see, you know, parts of Virginia that I assume you've never been to before from the vantage point of a bike? It must have been beautiful.
7: It is beautiful. There are sections that are really quite stunning. The southwest part of Virginia coming from Brakes Park down to Mount Rogers, and then the valleys west of the Blue Ridge. There are also parts that are pretty busy. There are places where the interstate is right next to you. You're very aware of the traffic. But yeah, I think seeing the country from a bicycle seat, everything is slower. You're more aware of the environment as you go through. You have time to observe a farmer on a tractor because he's not going much faster than you are. You know, and so I think you really do have a better sense of both the natural environment, but also the built environment as you go through on a bicycle.
3: You were mentioning some pretty mountainous areas in Virginia. Is it a pretty tough ride?
7: It is. So this section, I think, was known in 1976 as a challenging section. The very first riders left Jamestown, and so it's pretty flat for the first 3 days until they get to ride up Afton Mountain up to the Blue Ridge Parkway. And then it's up and down a lot all the way through until you get through eastern Kentucky, and then it flattens out. Going the other direction, the eastbound, you know, they started hearing about this big climb in Virginia from the town of Vesuvius up to the Blue Ridge Parkway, which was reported to be the steepest climb on the entire Transamerica route.
3: Really?
7: The climbs in the Cascades and the Rockies were higher, you know, much higher elevation and longer, but more gradual. And so the steep climb, the 3 miles, was something that a lot of cyclists were dreading and anticipating, but then, you know, had a sense of exhilaration when they got to the top. They also knew when they got up to the Blue Ridge Parkway, those were their last major hills. And then it was downhill until they got to Yorktown.
3: So talk to me about how Bicycle Route 76 came to be and its connection with the bike centennial of 1976.
7: So this really did begin with the vision of 4 people, Greg and Liz Burden and Jill and Greg Sipple, who were young and adventurous in the early 1970s and actually on something called the Transhemispheric Bicycle Trip, which began in Alaska and was supposed to go all the way to Argentina. And at some point along that ride, they started thinking, this was, I think, 1973, they started looking ahead to 1976 and the bicentennial and thought we should organize a ride across the country to celebrate America's 200th anniversary. Then one of them came up with the name Bike Centennial, and they didn't just give up on the idea, but when they got back from this trip, they started organizing. They did fundraising, and then they started advertising. They had print ads in Bicycling Magazine and the Whole Earth Catalog, and you could fill out a form, and I think it was a $10 check to hold a spot. And then there were 2 or 3 pairs who rode across the country in 1975 to map out a possible routes. And then they started training group leaders. So the idea was each group would have 10 to 15 riders, two or three leaders who were trained. There are a couple options. You could do a kind of self-supported where you carried everything, camping gear. You could also pay extra to have lodging arranged for you, which was usually either a dormitory in a college town or a church floor, very occasionally a hostel or a hotel. And then there were some trips where they actually had a support vehicle that carried their things and met them along the way, which is more common now when people do long-distance bike trips.
3: So it sounds like it was largely, you know, a grassroots operation.
7: It really was. You know, the four visionaries became the four organizers. They recruited others, obviously, as they went through. They got a small grant from the American Bicentennial Commission, which was the federal organization. And then I think there was some donations, you know, that kind of helped them get what they needed. It was very much a shoestring operation. And of course, it was the 1970s. So everything was done by postcard, phone call, or personal visit. And so the Bicentennial Group printed maps. There was a guidebook for each of the sections. So maybe six books total, you know, by different areas. The one for this area started in Berea, Kentucky, and went to Christiansburg. And then there was a second that went from Christiansburg to Yorktown. And so those had turn-by-turn maps. And they also had a series of abbreviations for things like, you know, C for camping or F for food. But I think there was a fair amount of faith, you know, that you could actually find those things as you went through.
3: Yeah, the idea of having to use a map to cross, you know, in the entire United States is daunting to me. I use Google Maps just to get around, you know, my city that I've been in, Charlottesville, for the last, you know, 10 years.
7: Well, two or three of the newspaper photographs I've located from 1976 show, you know, a cluster of riders looking at a map. And I did a talk actually last year in Lexington and met someone who had ridden in 1976. And when I showed this photograph as a part of my presentation, he laughed and he said, "We spent a lot of time staring at maps." you know, because the maps, I mean, the maps are accurate, but they don't have necessarily the fine detail that you need, you know, when it actually comes to specific turns. And of course, they're printed maps. And so if there's a road closure or detour or something else, then yeah, you're kind of on your own.
3: You know, this was the heart of the 70s. Were the bike riders the free-spirited hippie type? Because, you know, that's definitely the kind of image I have in my head.
7: If you look at photographs, your first thought is going to be, well, two, yes, these are definitely free spirits, and why aren't they wearing helmets? at least those are my first two thoughts. I mean, the most common uniform, I would say, was a Bicentennial T-shirt, you know, a pair of shorts and tennis shoes. This is before the era of cleats, and so there were toe clips, and so some cyclists would have that, but not all of them. Again, looking at it from our perspective 50 years later, these look much more like people, you know, riding their bike down to the swimming pool rather than riding across the country, except they had, you know, bags on the back, you know, where they were carrying a lot. You know, in reading the accounts of cyclists, I kind of see a spectrum. I think there were certainly some who, you know, did this on a whim, maybe hadn't cycled very much, just bought a bike to do this or borrowed a bike even. And then there were much more serious cyclists. But there were others who really wanted, I think, more in the spirit of the Bicentennial, wanted to stop and talk to people, look at things as they went along. There was a group of, I think, all women, four women, who said, you know what, we let our group go ahead. They wanted to go too fast, and we wanted to stop and see things. And every day, they stopped to swim, even if that meant a detour. and they just weren't worried about how long it was taking them, you know, and they made it across the country.
3: Do you have any sense of how many people ended up riding bicycle Route 76 50 years ago?
7: Yeah, the most common number is 4,000. And about half of those did the entire trip, and then half did what they called section rides. So generally, those would either start in Astoria in Oregon or at Yorktown in Virginia and then head inland to a stopping point, or they would start someplace inland and end up on the coast. You know, so there were, I forget how many, maybe a dozen section rides of different lengths. A common one, or a very popular one, was called the Colonial Section, which went from Radford to Yorktown, so about 350 miles, 6 or 7 days. I would say there was a fair amount of attrition. I think every account I've read talks about people who started and then quit. But I think there are others who, you know, joined as they went through.
3: 4,000 riders. That sounds like a lot to me. Why do you think it appealed to so many to celebrate America's 200th anniversary, in this way?
7: Well, this was a booming age for bicycling. Generally, when people talk about the history of cycling in the United States, there's the first era in the 1880s to the 1910s when cyclists are first introduced and are extremely popular. And then they really get displaced by the automobile, and then that's sort of the dominant vehicle. And in the 1950s and 1960s, I think bicycles were really seen as something for children. You know, it was a toy. It's what you use to get around until you got a driver's license. But then in the 1960s, there's a shift in technology. 10-speed bicycles become much more available and popular. And so it's easier to go longer distances and carry more. And then in the early 1970s, you have, you know, the growth of an environmental movement, you know, much more attention to the costs of automobiles, and then the oil shock with the OPEC oil embargo in 1973 that pushes up gas prices. And suddenly bicycles are practical as well as something for recreation. And so, you know, there's a lot of interest in bicycling, you know, and so the bike centennial kind of fit right into that. And the bicentennial really does have a strong kind of grassroots component to it. Communities, organizations are looking for ways to celebrate this 200th anniversary. There are high-profile events like the tall ships that sail into, you know, New York City, and, you know, parades and other kinds of ceremonies. But this really fit in with the kind of ethos of, again, like you said earlier, grassroots, do-it-yourself, ground-up celebrations of this holiday. And so I think that there was a lot of kind of willingness to try something new like this transcontinental bike ride.
3: So did you hear of any like crazy stories that you could share here about the adventures or misadventures on the long trip across the U.S.?
7: Yeah, I think, I mean, a common story which any cyclist now, you know, will recognize are the mechanical mishaps. People kept careful track of how many flat tires, how many broken spokes, and also how many dogs chased them along the route.
3: Oh, God.
7: And so I think there was a lot of that. You know, certainly people encountered unusual, you know, moments along the trail. They were really quite afraid of the coal trucks in eastern Kentucky. And I think that was someplace they were really glad to be away from, especially those who, you know, then got into Virginia and saw it as safer. So there were some close calls. There was one rider who was killed.
3: Really?
7: In Kansas in a vehicle collision. But overwhelmingly, the stories that stood out were the positive ones. There was a story about, you know, riding through Western Virginia and hearing fiddle or banjo music and pulling over and joining a jam session and, you know, hearing a concert on a porch. So they really looked for those opportunities to connect with the community. Because of the timing, a lot of cyclists were on the road on the 4th of July. So they often joined in to the town parade or the community celebration, even if they weren't part of the planning. And I think for me, you know, one story that sticks out actually was something that happened when I was riding a year ago, which was in the town of Davenport. We had stopped for lunch in a little diner, and there were a handful of people there older than me. After I left, was getting ready on my bicycle, one of the gentlemen came out and looked at me and said, "Where are you headed?" And I said, I'm going back to Virginia. We're heading east." And I said, "Do you see many cyclists here?" Because this was, you know, this town was directly on Route 76. It ran right through the center. And so I said, "Do you see many cyclists here?" And he kind of looked around. He said, "A few, but not like back in 76. Then there were a ton of them." And I said, you were here in 76? And he said, I've been here forever. And I think for me, it really, you know, in some ways kind of summed up this not only the experience in 1976 when, you know, literally there were dozens of cyclists coming through a week, if not in a day, depending on, you know, where the town was located and the timing, but also that connection, you know, 50 years in a person's lifetime is not necessarily all that long. You know, you can have a memory both of the 200th and the 250th. But I think, you know, in today's society, which is so fast-paced and urgent, and, you know, we're very focused on the present, you know, thinking about someone who has that 50-year memory in the same town does kind of stand out. And for me, it was a way to connect, you know, what I was studying as a historian with what, you know, I was now experiencing both as a historian, but also as a cyclist and a citizen.
8: Tell me about June Curry, who actually lived close to Bicycle Route 76 in the Blue Ridge Mountains here in Virginia.
7: Yeah, so she's become, I think, probably the best known figure from the bike centennial. And there's an origin story for her. There's a woman named Peggy Vail from Rappahannock who was in one of the early groups to leave Jamestown. And Peggy is most distinctive because she had a dog, a very small poodle named Pooh. yeah, I know, who was riding in the front basket, and they made it all the way to Oregon. But that's a different story. But she was riding up the climb up Afton Mountain and was struggling. I think she had been sick. And like I said, it was the first big hill of the ride. And she saw a woman out in her garden watering her flowers with a garden hose. And she stopped and said, you know, could I please have some of that water? I'm not sure I can make it up the mountain. And June said, well, I can do better than that, and brought out a, you know, a glass of ice water for her and a bowl for Pooh to drink out of. And June said, where are you going? I've been seeing these bicycles. Where are you going? And she had no idea she was on the bike centennial route. And from then on, for the rest of the summer, you know, she would offer water for cyclists as they came up. And then she started baking cookies. And she became known as the cookie lady of Afton Mountain. And all she asked is, you know, send me a postcard when you get done. That summer and then over the years, her house was filled with postcards because she kept doing it even after 1976. She took Polaroid photos of the cyclists, so she would display those also. She didn't travel much herself. And just found this a tremendously rewarding way to connect with people. Her house is now in an interesting location because it's the eastern parking lot for the Blue Ridge Tunnel. So there are a lot of cars that pull in there to park so you can walk through the tunnel. June died, I want to say about 12 years ago, but her house has a museum and a marker, you know, recognizing her commitment. The Adventure Cycling Association recognized her several years ago for her, you know, this lifetime commitment to cyclists and the Transamerica Bicycle Route.
8: So America's 250th is happening next month. What's planned? Is there going to be another kind of bike centennial-esque celebration?
7: Yes, in a couple of ways. The Adventure Cycling Association is planning they're in the process now, sorry, of a national ride to recognize the 50th anniversary. And the end of the ride in Wyoming and Montana and Oregon and parts of Colorado are going to use the historic Route 76, the original bike centennial route. But they're not using this section in Virginia for, I think, good reasons, but also in some ways unfortunate reasons. The route they chose is to start in Washington, D.C., and then go up the C&O Canal and the Great Allegheny Passage, which are rails-to-trails routes, so they're dedicated bicycle routes, and then follow rails-to-trails across Ohio, Illinois, Missouri, and then Kansas, and then into Colorado. And so cycling infrastructure is much better now than it was 50 years ago. You know, 50 years ago, there were almost no bike trails. And so the only way you could ride was on roads. And so you're dealing with traffic and cars and trucks and other vehicles. And so the idea now that you can do at least a third of the route on, you know, dedicated bike routes, which are flatter but much safer, I think is really wonderful. I do think it's unfortunate because it's losing that historic connection to this route in Virginia, but also in eastern Kentucky and other places. I know of two trips that are recreating the Bike Centennial in Virginia. One has already been completed by a group of Williamsburg area cyclists, and then another one is planned at the end of June by a Roanoke cycling company. You know, so those are ways that they're commemorating this 50th anniversary. And both trips are very attentive to the historic sites along the route. They're stopping at museums. They're looking at notable locations along the route. And so in that sense, I think they are also recreating the original purpose of the Bike Centennial, which is to, you know, think about history along the route.
8: It seems to me the thing that made the Bike Centennial so special 50 years ago was the grassroots nature of it. Do you see anything similar happening now to celebrate America's 250th?
7: I do. You know, the most obvious example of this are the museums and historic societies, town governments, and I'm most aware of the ones here in the New River Valley, but I know this is happening across Virginia at least, you know, which are doing their own celebrations. They're recognizing connections to the Revolutionary War era. They are thinking about, you know, the long-term implications of the revolutionary ideals, what was written in the Declaration of Independence. And they're really thinking about a more complicated history of the United States, certainly than was true 50 years ago. They're looking for stories, you know, that were really not part of that narrative in 1976, thinking about indigenous peoples, thinking about enslaved persons, you know, and also thinking about ways in which the revolutionary promises were not achieved or fulfilled, you know, and the struggles that were needed to make those possible. And so I do see that effort at the local level. And so I think in that sense, that spirit of the Bike Centennial is still there. I think what's missing now is the reinforcement and the connection to the federal effort, which is not focusing on those stories now, and I think has really more or less abandoned, you know, people and communities to do this on their own. You know, they're not getting that support that they were getting in 1976 from the very bipartisan and very non-political American Bike Centennial Commission.
8: Well, what do you think is lost when the federal government is controlling, you know, most of the celebrations when it comes to America's 250th and not funding some of the smaller, more local celebrations?
7: I think it's a very exclusive celebration. You know, people don't feel part of it if they don't share the, in this case, the administration or the federal government says, you know, are the important things in American history. And so if you take a contrary view to those, you may feel like you don't, you know, are not part of that. And it's certainly discouraging the variety of stories that, you know, people really need to understand about American history and about these 250 years. And so I think it's really become a missed opportunity, you know, rather than something that could be unifying and building bridges and identifying, you know, common stories and shared experiences, it's become polarizing. And it's reinforced that sense that if you're not accepting a very particular and narrow story, that somehow you can't be part of this celebration. And so I think for me, you know, just kind of watching fellow cyclists, you know, observe these places and the natural environment and the human environment, you know, I felt like, yeah, this is a very appropriate way to celebrate this 250th anniversary.
8: Well, Tom, this has been fun. Thanks for sharing your insight on With Good Reason.
7: Happy to do so.
8: Tom Ewing is a history professor at Virginia Tech and the project director of the podcast Bike 76 Virginia. This is With Good Reason. We'll be right back.
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3: Welcome back to With Good Reason from Virginia Humanities. In 1776, at the beginning of the Revolutionary War, 87 enslaved people on the Willoughby Plantation in Norfolk, Virginia, escaped under the cover of night. Irvin Jordan is a research archivist and associate professor at the University of Virginia. He traces their remarkable journey from Norfolk to New York to Nova Scotia and then to Sierra Leone in Africa. Irvin, our story starts in 1775 when Lord Dunmore puts out the Dunmore Proclamation. Who was Lord Dunmore and what did the proclamation declare?
17: Lord Dunmore was the last royal governor of Virginia. His proclamation, in view of some of the activities of the patriots at that time, was to demand that people maintain their loyalty to the crown. To back up his threat, he stated that he would be open to receiving free blacks, slaves, and indentured and white indentured servants into his forces, and they were to be employed against the patriots. And he thought that this would accomplish the task, but of course, as we know, it did not.
3: And so, was this a purely altruistic move by Lord Dunmore, or was he, you know, mainly trying to sow unrest in the colonial Virginia Norfolk area?
17: He was basically trying to sow unrest because Dunmore himself was not a fan of African Americans. He owned slaves. He'd had trouble with his own slaves in the years prior to all this. So he was trying to make the patriots, compel them to maintain their loyalty to the crown. But at that point, it was pretty much too late.
3: And so how many people were enslaved on the Willoughby Plantation, and what kind of labor were they mostly doing?
17: Based on the numbers who escaped and based on subsequent documents, it was 87. Mm. Approximately 15 children, 20-some-odd women, and 16 men. The typical plantation in this area at this time period probably ran from anywhere between 5 and 100 slaves. Their occupations varied from domestic labor to agricultural labor, and some of them had skilled labor. There was people who were carpenters, shoemakers, and that sort of thing among them.
3: Tell me about the kind of planning or, I don't know, logistics that would have gone into an escape of this magnitude.
17: the amount of logistical planning would have had to have been tremendous. This would have involved, I believe, British naval officers. It would have involved some neighbors of Willoughby who probably had a political or personal grudge against him. So this was a temporary covert alliance. And a lot of times these large-scale covert alliances don't end well, but this one did. The logistics of getting the slaves from the plantation through the force and into Willoughby Bay and out to the Atlantic Ocean and that sort of thing, that would have been tremendous. And it all apparently went off without, from what I can tell, without much of a hitch. But it's an enigma because we don't really know how this was planned. It had to have planning because to do a mass escape like this, you need to allocate resources. You need to make sure that everyone's clear about when to meet. You have to agree upon a set day, that the weather conditions have to be right. And all this fell into place for them, but we'll never know in detail how this was planned. One of the things I did in my research on this escape was I checked the logs of the British ships under Dunmore that were operating as part of the naval blockade by the British Navy off the Virginia coast. And I've looked at the records of some of these ships. There's absolutely no mention of the planning for this. Hmm. Not only is there no mention of planning of this escape before it happened, there's no comment on it after it happened.
8: Obviously, the decision to escape was something that carried a ton of risk. You know, they were putting their lives on the line just for the chance of freedom.
17: Very much so. And given the time, this is true for people right up until the latter part of the 19th century in Virginia. Most Virginians, black or white, barely traveled 10 miles beyond where they were living, especially those who were out in these rural areas. So these slaves, they obviously, many of them knew the area, so that wasn't the issue. Mm. But most of them had probably never been off that plantation, so they would have had to have been carefully instructed how to proceed. Because this escape took place at night. Fortunately, there's a web app that you can call up what the sky was like in a given area for the time period. So I looked up the conditions of Norfolk County, April 14, 1776, and saw that there was a waning crescent moon. So it would have given them enough light to proceed, but not enough light to have them be detected while they were on the escape route.
8: How do you think they were able to keep it a secret? Did they have space on the plantation to meet privately?
17: That's one of the things about slavery that many Americans don't understand was that, I mean, the slaves were owned and controlled by their owners, but their owners could not keep their eye on every slave all the time. So there were many opportunities for slaves to have private conversations, especially at night after they were supposedly in their cabin relaxing from the day's labor. Of course, we know about the grapevine. Everybody's heard about the grapevine, where word could be passed along in that way. And so given that these people were on this plantation, I suspect that many of them were made up several family groups, because that's another reason why all of them escaped and none of them stayed behind. The real problem was not them getting word among themselves, but could they really trust these white people to enable them to gain their freedom? Because these were people who would have been strangers to them.
8: So did they all make it to the British side safe and sound?
17: Yes, the British ship got them to Hampton. Later, when Dunmore evacuated the area, he moved all of these and other slaves that he had come to his side. Mm. He moved them to an island called Gwynn's Island in Gloucester County. This is where a curious and unusual thing begins to happen. While they were on Gwynn's Island, a lot of these Willoughby slaves disappear. I found a document online that had a roster listing of the slaves that were on this island with Dunmore. And it was a wonderful document because in many of these cases where they listed the slaves, they would list their last name as Willoughby. So that helped me to track things. Mm. But over time, these people started disappearing and they were dying off because of diseases like typhoid, dysentery, smallpox. Now, some of them may have decided to leave the island on their own. That's also another reason why their numbers went down. There was a battle on Gwynn's Island. The British lost it. It was basically a bombardment of the island by Patriot forces. And so Dunmore decided to evacuate to New York City. And by the time he was doing that, according to the records that I found in New York and elsewhere, only about 20 of these Willoughby slaves were still around.
8: Wow.
17: Now, he transported several hundred slaves, but the Willoughby numbers had just dramatically dropped. and would continue to do so for the rest of this this story.
8: So one of the enslaved people who escaped was a woman named Mary Perth. What do we know about her?
17: At this point in time, she is the most well-known and documented Willoughby slave of the period because she has been mentioned in passing in several books, and there have been one or two articles done on her. There's a museum in Philadelphia that actually has an artist rendering of her. She was born around 1740, and about the time that she was 20-some years old, Colonel Willoughby purchased her as a domestic servant. By that time, she had had a few children. She became a secret evangelist for slaves. The story is that at night she would strap her youngest child on her back and go out to the Dismal Swamp and preach to other slaves. But she made sure that she always got back to the plantation, as she said, before master and mistress woke up. And we know this because when she eventually made it to Sierra Leone, one of the chaplain of the colony there apparently interviewed her, and she told part of her story. Didn't go into a lot of detail, but she did tell part of her story. But she knew how to read and write. We know that she wore eyeglasses. And eventually, she adopted two boys. So she headed a family of seven by the time this escape was to take place. But I consider her a remarkable woman because we have to consider something. According to my estimates, Mary Perth traveled 11,000 miles during the course of her seven decades of life. This is from Virginia to New York City, from New York to Nova Scotia, from Nova Scotia to Sierra Leone, Africa, and then from Sierra Leone to England. She stayed in England for about 2 years to get medical help for one of her daughters. So this woman traveled across three continents and 11,000 miles.
8: That's amazing.
17: It is amazing. My jaw dropped after I did the calculation.
8: You know, you were raised in Norfolk, where the Willoughby slave escape took place. Did you learn about it growing up in the area?
17: I grew up in the area of segregation, so Black history was not a subject in school. Anytime we were told anything about Black people in Virginia, it was basically as slaves, and that they were happy slaves, that they were always loyal, never gave their white owners any trouble. The ones who did make trouble were insane and that sort of thing. I would have to say 5 years ago, I had never even heard of Mary Perth. Just learned about her because as a historian and being on the Black Advisory Committee to the Virginia Committee on the 25th anniversary, I decided that I wanted to, in order to be able to give them advice, I decided I need to explore as a personal quest information about the Black experience in Virginia during the Revolutionary War. And this name Mary Perth came up, and I noticed that other authors have mentioned her. Sometimes only like one or two sentences in the book would mention her in passing. But I kept saying, why am I seeing this woman's name? It must mean something. And so that's why I started pursuing this research. So you can imagine my astonishment when I found out that she was one of these 87 people who had escaped thanks to the aid of Lord Dunmore.
8: You know, in light of America's 250th anniversary next month, why is it important to keep stories like the Willoughby slave escape alive?
17: It's important because we have so many gaps in history in America, and not just for Black history. We have so many gaps in history, and we historians are trying to fill those gaps. Sometimes we are fortunate, such as in my case, that we come across someone who is had a fascinating life, and that fascination is eventually shared by people who are not historians because we write about them. That's one reason why it's important. And history, I believe, is much too important just to be left to historians. My experience has been that people, when I share stories like this with people who are not historians, that they appreciate it, that they're intrigued by it. And I think that's 90% of getting the job done at that point, because that's why we write. There's some historians who write only for themselves, other historians. I don't, and the majority of them don't. We write to share the story with people who are not necessarily historians, because these stories help us, I think, understand our past. I think it provides some clues on how we can deal with the future as well.
8: Well, Irvin, what an incredible story. Thanks for sharing it on With Good Reason.
17: Thank you very much for having me.
3: Irvin Jordan is a research archivist and associate professor at the University of Virginia. He also serves on the African American Advisory Council of the Virginia American Revolution 250 Commission. The Revolutionary War is often framed as a glorious cause, a righteous fight for liberty and representative government, against the tyrannical rule of the British. But my next guest says those same ideals didn't always make their way into our state constitutions. Mark Boonshoft is a history professor at Virginia Military Institute and the author of the forthcoming book, The Violent Origins of Constitutional Democracy in Revolutionary New York.
18: I think the best way to think about the American Revolution, or the war in particular, is that it's a civil war. And so the result of that is that there is a whole lot of violence and coercion on both sides. And so patriots, if you want to call them patriots, you want to call them revolutionaries, are faced with a real challenge, which is that a large portion of the population doesn't agree with them, and yet they are trying to create revolution and then eventually governments in the name of, quote, the people. But when half or two-thirds of the people don't really agree with them, that requires all sorts of messy, not exactly idealistic ways of getting allegiance. In other words, coercion is important to getting people to abide by the revolution, to accept it.
8: And what about political violence? How did it factor into the messy civil war tearing the colonies apart?
18: I mean, it begins even before the war starts, as colonial governments get sort of overturned, are unable to govern anymore because there's a critical mass of revolutionaries who don't want to listen to them. You start to get violence between loyalists and revolutionaries. Mm. And then as the revolutionaries in particular start trying to set up their own institutions, and there's all these committees of safety, committees of inspection, committees of for detecting and defeating conspiracies is my favorite one. That's one in New York that's pretty on the nose. These committees are all sort of designed to enforce allegiance to the revolution. So really early examples in 1774, the Continental Congress passes what's known as the Articles of Association, which is this essentially national, before there's a nation, a national boycott on importation and consumption of British goods. These committees of inspection are basically people spying on their neighbors to make sure they're not violating them, right? And then they go to these committees or to these provisional governments that are being created to basically rat people out. And those committees, which have no basis of authority, I mean, they're just a group of people who said, we're now in charge of this county or this town, are then punishing people for violating the association or just not being good patriots or for siding with the British. So they're doing all sorts of things that, again, sound kind of antithetical to the values we associate with the American Revolution. They are confiscating property. They are disarming people. They are banishing people.
8: As this chaos was coursing through the colonies, state constitutions were actually being brainstormed and written. You look specifically at the New York Constitution. Why that one?
18: There's the practical reason. I'm from New York, and so I can go do research and stay with my mom. but the bigger reason is New York takes a long time comparatively to write its constitution. Most of the states do so in 1776 after the Continental Congress, which is another ad hoc body that really has questionable basis in authority. It's just created out of nothing, suggests or tells the states to write new constitutions. This is in May of 1776. Most states do it relatively quickly, but at that point, the war has arrived in New York. It is the seat of the Civil War. It takes New York almost a year to actually write a constitution. And part of the reason for that is the quasi-legislature that's writing this constitution is constantly running from the British Army, sort of being chased up the Hudson as the army is being chased up the Hudson. And the result of that is you can really see how the constitution is written, not just in with war as a backdrop, but shaped by the war.
8: Yeah, you argue that the ratification of the New York Constitution was profoundly impacted by the war and political violence raging through the colonies. How so?
18: In 1776, as the sort of war is arriving in New York and as New Yorkers who are in favor of the revolution are trying to, again, ensure, coerce allegiance out of the population, they're having to make really tough decisions about how to deal with the people who are kind of internal enemies. And that can be enslaved people, that could be loyalists, that could be Native American groups on the frontier, the Haudenosaunee in particular. And so they're making very clear compromises with the values of the revolution that they're claiming. So when they're overthrowing the colonial powers, they're saying these are governments that are invading our rights, right? They're taking away rights to property. They're taking away rights to self-government. And so the result of that is they make these decisions over time that actually run counter to their own arguments against the British, which is to say that to enforce allegiance to the American cause, they also have to limit rights. So there's a point in 1776, just to use one example, when a committee in Brookhaven, which is in Long Island, basically writes a letter to the New York's provisional government and basically says, you know, what do we do about all these people who are not in favor of the revolution? And Congress writes that the immutable laws of self-defense and preservation justify any reasonable measure taken by the revolutionaries. And so that they go on to say, their tender regard for things like freedom of speech, rights of conscience, personal liberty extend only as far as may be consistent with our general security, right? So you're in the middle of a war and you're basically trying to create a revolution in favor of liberty and rights. And then you're saying, but we really can only guarantee those as far as is safe. And, you know, they're the ones defining what safety means.
8: So if I have this right, you know, the New York Constitution and presumably other state constitutions weren't necessarily a product of rational debate, you know, closed off from the war and political violence sweeping across the colonies. These constitutions were actually born out of violence.
18: Yeah.
8: Right.
18: And popular pressure. We kind of have this image of the revolutionaries as good, the war as this kind of glorious cause was the way they referred to it. And then we've got these statesmen writing constitutions, or particularly the U.S. Constitution, sort of like almost in like another scene.
8: Mm.
18: And that they're thinking rationally, but they're working quickly, they're working under pressure and doing what they think they need to do, even if it goes against some of the ideas about how republics should work that some of these more elite guys who are writing these documents subscribe to.
8: When was the New York Constitution ratified, and what were the biggest, I guess, undemocratic pain points in the document?
18: New York's Constitution is finished in April of 1777. Some of the undemocratic points, there's this Council of Revision, which reviews all laws passed in the state, which means that even if a critical mass of voters can get their people into the legislature to pass the kinds of price control laws and things that you're seeing in other states, it might get shot down by this Council of Revision. Mm-hmm. There's that. And the other point to make about the New York Constitution is that people don't really have a decision of whether it becomes the law of the land. We've been using the word ratification, but ratification takes on a particular meaning during the revolution. That is, a constitution is written and submitted to the people for a vote, right? Do you accept this as the fundamental law? New York doesn't do that. Most of the states early on don't do that. So you have to kind of think about, you know, the U.S. Constitution says we the people, right? Which is kind of a fiction. But the way they kind of make it seem like the people are the sovereigns in that is that there is this moment of popular ratification where voters in every state get to decide whether they want this thing or not. That doesn't happen in New York. And so it doesn't happen in most of the states. It doesn't happen in Virginia. And so all of a sudden in, you know, April of 1777 in New York or June of 1776 in Virginia, you might just be a farmer who finds out you have a new constitution governing you. You had no hand necessarily in approving it, and you're supposed to abide by it. And so there's a feeling that these could be kind of arbitrary, right? They're not necessarily what the people wanted, and yet they are Republican governments, which are governed by the people.
8: As we draw closer to America's 250th anniversary next month, how are we still dealing with the repercussions from these undemocratic, anti-democratic constitutions, you know, written hundreds of years ago?
18: There's a great book, it just won the Pulitzer Prize, by Joe Lepore, that makes the point that the U.S. Constitution is really, really hard to amend. And I think when we think about why that is the case, one of the answers is that the U.S. Constitution is sort of born in this revolutionary moment. There are fears of popular power being too great. And we are now still living in a political system where it is really hard to get things done. I think in 250 years removed from the revolution, a lot of the biggest issues in American life are decided by the Supreme Court instead of through democratic deliberation in legislatures. And so to my mind, the promise of the U.S. Constitution is that it reflects the will of the people and that it can be changed. But the reality is it's very hard to do. And part of the reason I think it is hard to do and part of the reason is politically hard to change things is structures in place in the Constitution, but also our own veneration and our own narratives that we tell about where it came from and how it came to be. And again, if we think about it as a sort of like beautifully rational outcome of the best minds of a generation, well, who are we to question that? But if we think about the Constitution as a product of 10 to 12 years of complete civil war upheaval, continued violence, and think of it as responding to that and solving a set of problems, then I think we can think a little bit more creatively about our own

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0: who also wrote many of Dinah Washington's most popular tunes. Convinced RCA Records that an album of jazz recorded entirely by female musicians would be a good idea. In September of that year, the Vivian Gary Quintet, a group assembled specifically for the session, recorded this Leonard Feather tune, A Woman's Place is in the Groove. Featuring leader and bassist Vivian Gary, Winsome Winnie Beatty on piano, Ginger Smock on violin, Edna Williams on trumpet, and Dodie Jeschke on drums. After all, a woman's place is in the groove. This is 90.5 WICN.
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2: Trombonist Curtis Fuller begins this session with one of his own compositions titled Sagittarius. Al Hood plays trumpet. 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

the wonderful guitarist Jimmy Ponder from his album James Street, featured John Hicks playing piano, and an old favorite there, The End of a Beautiful Friendship. Welcome to the beginning, well, pretty much the beginning of a beautiful collection of jazz, all made possible by listener support. We are still close to the beginning of a full hour of the best music on the radio. Here we have Matt Wilson, he's the drummer. His ensemble he calls Arts and Crafts, and another old favorite, this is Tenderly, and it's Terrell Stafford playing trumpet.

interesting things have always happened here in our part of the state, Central Massachusetts. Every time you give someone a Valentine's Day card, you can thank Worcester native Esther Howland for mass-producing the first commercial Valentine's Day cards back in 1847. And you know the smiley face we see all the time? It was created for a big company in 1963 by Worcester artist and advertiser Harvey Ball, who sold it to that company for $45. And the company that now owns the rights to that smiley face, yeah, they rake in about $130 million every year. Good reason to smile. Interesting things have always happened here in our part of the state, and you hear about them from the voice of arts and culture for Worcester and Central Massachusetts, 90.5 WICN.

That is saxophonist Vincent Herring and his interpretation of one of the many, many great songs written by Benny Golson. That is called Stablemates. Before that, a group got together to celebrate Blue Note Records. They were called the Blue Note Seven, and that was Idle Moments we heard. Legendary baritone saxophonist is next. Yeah, it's Jerry Mulligan now. Dream a Little Dream.

Oh my. Clayton Hamilton Jazz Orchestra there. That is called Grizzly. And a change of direction now. This is Buddy Collette and C'est Si Bon.

He and his Tank Jones out in front of the band with How High the Moon. Renee Marie came right before that, and Clifford Jordan now wrapping up the session. This is called Laconia.

Good morning. 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

0: soul, bluegrass, Americana, folk, Latin jazz. 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

Interesting things have always happened here in our part of the state, Central Massachusetts. Every time you give someone a Valentine's Day card, you can thank Worcester native Esther Howland for mass-producing the first commercial Valentine's Day cards back in 1847. And you know the smiley face we see all the time? It was created for a big company in 1963 by Worcester artist and advertiser Harvey Ball, who sold it to that company for $45. And the company that now owns the rights to that smiley face, yeah, they rake in about $130 million every year. Good reason to smile. Interesting things have always happened here in our part of the state, and you hear about them from the voice of arts and culture for Worcester and Central Massachusetts, 90.5 WICN.

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3: 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Also new is Worcester's Major Taylor Museum, celebrating the life of the Worcester Whirlwind bicycling champion Marshall Major Taylor. 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

Interesting things have always happened here in our part of the state, central Massachusetts. America's very first Nobel Prize winner was Albert Michelson, chairman of the physics department at Worcester's own Clark University. In 1902, he received the award for his work in calculating the speed of light. 10 years earlier, Clark University was selected as the site for the founding meeting of the American Psychology Association. Other locations that had been considered but not chosen may have been asking themselves, and how does that make you feel? Interesting things have always happened here in our part of the state, and you hear about them from the voice of arts and culture for Worcester and Central Massachusetts, 90.5 WICN.

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0: put another nickel in the Nickelodeon. All I want is loving you and music, music, music. 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

Oh, yeah. Second City Sax great Johnny Griffin. Easily swinging through, do nothing till you hear from me. You are hearing us, hopefully loud and clear this hour, with more colorful jazz ahead, just like this bit of Azure Tay, as done by Karen Allison.

Interesting things have always happened here in our part of the state, Central Massachusetts. Every time you give someone a Valentine's Day card, you can thank Worcester native Esther Howland for mass-producing the first commercial Valentine's Day cards back in 1847. And you know the smiley face we see all the time? It was created for a big company in 1963 by Worcester artist and advertiser Harvey Ball, who sold it to that company for $45. And the company that now owns the rights to that smiley face, yeah, they rake in about $130 million every year. Good reason to smile. Interesting things have always happened here in our part of the state, and you hear about them from the voice of arts and culture for Worcester and Central Massachusetts, 90.5 WICN.

Coming up in the next hour, it's Morning Vibe Time with Michelle Wilson on 90.5 and WICN.org. There it is.

The ever exuberant Terry Gibbs with his dream band featuring Connie Candoli on I Remember You. Plus heard Benny Carter and Wesley Whitfield earlier on I'm the Caring Kind. Here now, soul jazz saxist Lou Donaldson does Polka Dots and Moonbeams.

interesting things have always happened here in our part of the state, central Massachusetts. Before the year 1840, it took two hands to adjust a wrench. Then a guy named Loring Coase of Worcester wasn't monkeying around when he invented the screw wrench that could be adjusted with just one hand. Thanks, Loring, for giving us what we now call the monkey wrench. And if you have shredded wheat as a part of your breakfast, you're having a taste of local history. In 1895, shredded wheat was first mass-produced by inventor Henry Perkey right here in Worcester. Interesting things have always happened here in our part of the state, and you hear about them from the voice of arts and culture for Worcester and Central Massachusetts, 90.5 WICN.

One-time Basie band singer Dennis Rowland, backed by a muted Wallace Roney there, on Someday My Prince Will Come. Up next is the star-studded early 60s big band of Quincy Jones, doing a red-hot version of Monk's tune, Straight No Chaser.

L.A. bassist and sometime actor Putter Smith with his quartet playing For Us. Joni Janik just before that doing Let's Get Lost. Wrapping up the set for us now, it's Benny Green to play Green's Blues.

Good morning. 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

0: Pat Metheny's Better Days Ahead. This is Proteus 7. We heard, what else did we hear in there? We heard the Mambo All-Stars Orchestra, Skokian. You know what? We've talked about this before, how in the music biz. Now, I don't know who does these things, because nowadays perhaps it's easier to keep things straight. But back in the pen and paper days, when you were in the studio, you know, you, the musicians, whoever, you're down in the, you know, the studio area, the pit, recording, and then there's the people up in the booth, and somebody up there is keeping track of things and writing stuff down. And so they say, well, hey, what's the name of this song? And you yell into the microphone, tell them. Sometimes they would get it wrong. For example, Louis Jordan's tune, Juneteenth, the white guys in the studio heard it as June 14th or something. And so the song was incorrectly named, and for decades, that's what it was called, but it's Juneteenth. In this instance, on this particular album that I have, it says all songs composed by Perez Prado. Perez Prado did not write Skokian, which we heard. But if this were the only album you looked at, you might think that were the case. Candido Camero in this group, Ray Mantilla, Bobby Sanabria, wonderful. The Mambo All-Stars Orchestra. We heard Quarteto Cani and Machito from 1939, maybe 1940. Cani, his name was Fernando Storch. He was born in Havana, Cuba. And this was an early gig for the great Machito. Machito moved to Lionel Almeida. I'm not sure I'm saying his name properly. Tijompoca. Machito, some people say he was born in Havana. Some people say born in Florida and moved to Havana. At any rate, his name, birth name was Francisco Raul Gutierrez Grillo. Frank Grillo was his Americanized name, but known professionally as Machito. One of the key players in the development of cubop, salsa music, Latin jazz. So many people, George Shearing, Dizzy Gillespie, Charlie Parker, Cab Calloway, Stan Kenton, name Machito as an influence on them. He moved to New York City, and formed a group called the Afro-Cubans, and put Mario Bauza as the musical director. Mario Bauza was musical director for that group for decades. We're going to hear a track from the Afro-Cubans, Machito and the Afro-Cubans. And one of the things about this group was that they were taking some of these, what were at the time, traditional Cuban beats and melodies, and incorporating them into both big band jazz and taking popular songs as well. And playing them in a very different style. This is all part of what sort of led up to the mambo craze, when, you know, everybody was doing the mambo. Yeah. I know, I woke up thinking about this because I was thinking about Mambo Monday we used to do. Now we do new blues releases on Monday, but every once in a while, you know, nothing wrong with a little bit of mambo on a Monday. I'm Michelle Wilson. You are the Vibe Tribe. Hope you had a wonderful holiday. And so happy to be right here with you on this Monday morning.
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This is Kathy from Hudson, and I wanted to say a few words about what I think makes ICN special. ICN introduces people to things in Worcester, our community. My husband and I would never have gone to the Hanover Theater, Mechanics Hall, Tuckerman Hall, the Worcester Art Museum, if we hadn't been listeners and heard about what's going on there. It's really something very special and good for the community and good for us.

0: Mario Bautzo right there with his composition, Mambo Inn. We've frequently played that piece on Lolly Allen's, I guess her first release, apparently her only release so far. I don't know if I'm right about that. I might have just made that up. Machito and his Afro-Cubans. We heard two tracks from them. Cha-Cha, Charinet. Featuring Machito's sister, Graciela, a very well-known singer in her own right. She also recorded later on with Mario Bautzo. Machito and his Afro-Cubans, Chattanooga Cha-Cha. I know, see what they did there? See how they... Oh, never mind.
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today, the man known as the King of Mambo, King of Kings, in fact, Tito Puente, Dance Mania. We heard a track from Ray Barreto and New World Spirit. We heard Killer Joe, Benny Golson's song. We're going to hear one more track from that group. Eddie Harris's Freedom Jazz Dance. No, sorry. I'm actually going to play this one here. Written by Ray Barreto. It's called Song for Chano. They mean Chano Pozo. And we will finish off the hour with a song from Chano Pozo. It is 10 minutes before 7 on a Monday morning. Just a Monday morning in July. Oh, yeah. We got summer underway. And once again, Tribe, I just want to take a second and thank you so much for your support during our recent Summer in the City fun drive here at WICN. We are just so incredibly grateful for your support. You know, we get these reports from all over other nonprofits, nonprofit radio stations in specific. And ever since the federal funding was withdrawn last year, all, you know, nonprofit media outlets have had to figure out what they're going to do to move forward. And so they share ideas and, you know, come up with different ways that they think, you know, that they can make up for that change in the funding. And almost without exception, the reports come in that, you know, initially everyone was just so shocked that the donations were huge last year, and then this year that they really dropped off. I have to tell you that although the donations have dropped off somewhat, they're still really strong here, and we're just so incredibly grateful because we are 100% now community-supported radio. Our listeners, our community, our WICN family, you make all of this possible. We are just so grateful to you. Thank you. Thank you so much.

0: sparking jubilant celebrations across the country in the early hours of the morning. After thunderstorms led to a delay in the kickoff time in Mexico City, the game began at 2 a.m. London time. English pubs were given special dispensation to stay open until 5 in the morning, with many of those who watched the game saying they planned to go to work afterwards. England's next match comes on Saturday against Norway, after the Scandinavians upset five-time champions Brazil. Robbie Griffiths, NPR News, London.
1: President Trump spoke by phone to FIFA's president about the red card and one-game suspension given to U.S. men's national soccer star Florin Balogun. NPR has learned the president wanted to understand why the suspension was necessary. The American striker was shown the red card in the U.S. match against Bosnia-Herzegovina last week. In an unusual move, FIFA then delayed the suspension yesterday for a probationary period of 1 year. This means Balogun will play in tonight's round of 16 game against Belgium. The extreme heat has given way to heavy rain in parts of the east. Connecticut, Rhode Island, New Jersey, and nearly every county in Pennsylvania are under flood watches this morning. The National Weather Service is also warning that showers and storms could cause flash flooding in Maryland and coastal Virginia. I'm Kristen Wright, and this is NPR News.
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3: 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It's Jazz Highways with Joe Cicero. Here's your latest local weather forecast.
4: Oh, you betcha. Let's have a little looky at the weather. See what is going on. That was some crazy weather we had over the weekend, and it's so much cooler now than it was just not all that long ago. It's like being on a weather roller coaster. It's like being at a weather smorgasbord while riding a weather roller coaster. There you go. What do we get here? Oh, okay. Showers are likely today. Temps will be about 70 degrees. Temps about 60 overnight tonight. There will be heavy rain, maybe even a thunderstorm in there. Showers on Tuesday. Still pretty windy and stormy. Temps, upper 60s. Tuesday night, I don't know. It looks like sweater weather. Sweater weather. Upper 50s, chance of showers. Wednesday and Thursday both look really nice. Temps in the low to mid 80s, mostly sunny skies. Mostly clear overnight Wednesday night, upper 60s. Pretty much the same story for Thursday night. Friday starts out sunny with showers likely later. And right now, they are predicting possibly some showers and thunderstorms next weekend as well. Right now in Oxford, 62 degrees, just a few raindrops. Cloudy skies in Millbury, 62 degrees there as well. 62 overcast Monday degrees right here in downtown Wormtown. Let us start off this hour with a track from Stefan Grappelli, recorded live back in 1992. And this one, this piece right here is called Blues for Django and Stefan.

0: New music from the group Betty's Bounce. Wonderful New England group. I strongly encourage you to go out and see them if you happen to notice that they are in your area. Betty's Bounce. We heard Stefan Grappelli before that. Blues for Django and Stefan, recorded live in Paris back in 1992. Yeah, let's see here. It's about 21 minutes past 7 o'clock on this Monday morning. This coming Friday, July 10th at noon, we've got a live emerging artist performance right here in Studio 50. The emerging artist is Annabelle Dinello. Wonderful young singer, songwriter, guitarist. You can listen live on 90.5, or you can come on down here and be in the studio audience. Just a heads up on this one. If you're around, you should definitely come down and be in the audience for this one. This is something that later on you're going to want to say, oh, I was there at the beginning. I'm just saying.
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0: That was Daniel Smith from an album called Jazz Suite for Bassoon. That one from the section called Baroque Adaptations for Bassoon and Jazz Trio. Antonio Vivaldi wrote that allegro from Concerto in B flat. I know, it's Monday. We got pinkies up here. Just adding a little culture to the week. Yeah. Claude Bolling and Jean-Pierre Rampal, Sentimental Part 1 and Part 2, you know, because that's how we do things around here. Yeah. Yeah. So many wonderful musicians in New England. We're fortunate to have many of them come through and play for us, whether at in Studio 50, as we will have this coming Friday at noon, Annabelle Dinello playing for us. Whether it's for the Jazz Plus live concert held every summer outdoors on a beautiful summer evening. It's always a beautiful summer evening, even if it's raining. I know. Over at Club 321 at Mechanics Hall, the Brown Bag concerts, so many incredible musicians. One of the New England musicians that I've had the pleasure and privilege of working with, well, two of them actually, well, several of them, actually. Anthony Gerassi, from his album 50 Shades of Blue that came out in 2015, he included this piece, which he wrote as a tribute to another great New England musician, David Maxwell, Blues for David Maxwell. Yeah, we are working our way up to Blue Monday. You know, just dipping a toe in.
1: Hello. I'm calling about the ad for the dog. I'd like to know more about the dog. I need to get to know the dog before I buy the dog.
2: Oh, babe!
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B.B. King right there with a little bit of jazzy stuff. That was called Make Love to Me from an album he recorded called Blues and Jazz from 1983. It won a Grammy as well, and you could really clearly hear the jazz influence in B.B.'s playing. Before that, we heard a tune written by B.B. King. That was Daniel Smith from his album Blue Bassoon. The tune My Baby's Gone. That was Larry Campbell featured on the guitar on that one. Blues, jazz, yeah. I got one for you here. This is the Danny Green Trio from a 2016 album, Altered Narratives. This tune, well, it's called I Used to Hate the Blues.

0: evidence for why parents should get their kids vaccinated against the flu every year. A record-breaking 289 children died from the flu in the 2024-2025 season. Most were unvaccinated. Rob Stein, NPR News.
1: The federal government has launched an investment savings program for children. Parents can now open Trump accounts for kids under 18 and eligible babies born between January 1st of last year and the end of 2028 will get $1,000 of seed money from the government to start off the accounts. I'm Kristen Wright, and this is NPR News from Washington.
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4: Oakley doakley, let's have a little looky at the weather together. Let's have a little look at the smorgasbord roller coaster of weather that we've been having. Showers today. Temps only reaching about 70 degrees. I know, that's almost 30 degrees cooler than it was just a couple days ago. Whew. Temps about 60 degrees overnight tonight. Heavy rain expected. Could be some thunderstorms as well. I'm not sure we're going to get slammed as bad as Connecticut is, but apparently it's going to be a lot of rain. Yeah, rain. Tuesday, temps in the upper 60s. Some more rain. Yep. And Tuesday night, just a few more showers to finish things off. Temps in the upper 50s. I know, that's practically sweater weather. You're going to need a poncho, some rubbers, bumper chute, sweater. Yeah. Wednesday and Thursday both look like nice days. Temps low 80s on Wednesday, mostly sunny skies, clear overnight, or mostly clear Wednesday night. Temps in the upper 60s, upper 80s on Thursday with more sunshine. That sounds nice. Upper 60s Thursday night. Friday starts off sunny. Showers are likely later on. Looks like a showery weekend right now anyway. But last week, boy, forecast changed from day to day. So perhaps it will do the same thing this week. We will keep an eye on it and let you know. 61 degrees right now in Charlton, cloudy skies. In West Boylston, it is 64 degrees, cloudy skies there as well. And right here in the Shire, 62 overcast Monday degrees. I'm Michelle Wilson. You've joined me here at Morning Vibe Time Intergalactic Headquarters. Yeah, where it is always a beautiful day, no matter what's going on out there in the so-called real world. The 8 o'clock hour on Mondays, we feature blues music, Blue Monday. Going to hear some brand new blues music from Jason Ritchie and The Bad Kind. This tune, it's called Bubblegum Pop. Sometimes that's just exactly what's called for.

0: Oh, yeah. Another track from Jason Ritchie's latest release, that one called Nuit Waltz. Very nice. This great new album by Jason Ritchie and the Bad Kind, featuring Caitlin Dibble, 13 Hours, the album is called, and I am positive this will be on the charts soon, but it was literally just released. We heard two tracks off that Jason Ritchie new release. Actually, we heard Bubblegum Pop, and we heard Nuit Waltz. Duke Robillard and his all-star band, this week at number 15, last week at number 18. This album has been on the charts pretty much since it came out earlier in 2026. I know I forgot what year it was for a second there. Blast Off, the name of the album. We heard the tune The King. You Got to Swing and Sway from Gina Coleman. Her latest album is a tribute to Ida Cox, one of the original women in blues back in the classic blues period. And we heard You Got to Swing and Sway. This record's also spent quite a bit of time on the Roots Music Report Top 50 Blues Album charts. This week it's at number 19. Last week it was at number 3. I know, we've talked about that before, that albums move up and down the charts. As long as you're on that chart, that's a really, really good thing. We're going to play a track from the album that's at number 1 on the Roots Music Report Top 50 Blues Album Charts. That's by Harrell Young Rel Davenport, who's better known as Young Rel. That's coming up next, right here on Blue Monday, Morning Vibe Time. We love Blue Monday, don't we, Tribe? Mm-hmm.
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0: Wow. Crystal Shawanda was born and raised in the Wikwemekong, sorry if I'm not saying that right, First Nation. That's on Manitoulin Island in northern Ontario. Powerful. Let's see. Up next, we've got some music from Curtis Salgado, his latest release, Legacy Rewind, live in 25, is at number 43 on the Roots Music Report chart for this week. We heard Young Rel, that's Harrell Young Rel Davenport, at number one on the charts this week. Richland Swing. Blue Monday. Love Blue Monday. Hope you do too, Tribe. Mostly we play new blues music. Sometimes we sneak on in there and play some classic blues. Yeah, Blue Monday. There you go.
1: 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This is Steve Miller inviting you to listen to a live performance of this up-and-coming young artist. Annabelle has recorded for Memphis International Records and performed on the PBS show Songs at the Center all before she was 11 years old. The WICN Emerging Artist Series is made possible thanks to support from the George F. and Sybil H. Fuller Foundation, the Worcester Arts Council, and the Duquette Law Group.

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1: Buddy Guy right there from his latest release, Ain't Done With The Blues. That's at number 49 on the charts this week. Last week it was at number 63. I told you these albums, they just move up and down the charts. That featured Chris Tone, Kingfish Ingram. And he was also featured on the track we heard just before that, Albert Castilla, which also featured his daughter, Rain Castilla. You can't judge a book by the cover. Curtis Salgado from his latest release at number 43 this week on the charts, Wiggle Out of This. Oh yeah, we better get a wiggle on. We only have about 9 minutes left. Let's hear a track from... Let's hear a track from Cyril Neville from his latest release. It's called Don't Wait Till I'm Gone. Huh? Lemonade.

lost my mind.

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3: Well, we have showers likely today, high of 70. Tonight, heavy rain, 59 is the low. Tuesday showers, 68 is the high. And mostly sunny on Wednesday, 83 degrees. Right now in Grafton, it is 64 degrees. 63 in Holden, 63 right here in Worcester. Welcome to the Jazz Highway. Here's some Stan Getz and Cal Jada.

0: 90.5 WIC and going out to Charlie in Blackstone. Joni Mitchell, Free Man in Paris. Harry Connick Jr., Trouble for Polly in Arkansas. And we started with Stan Kedz, Cal Jada, Crow's Nest. And what do we got coming up? Well, maybe some Ray Charles with Nora Jones.
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0: 90.5 WICN, Frank Sinatra. How about you? The Paul Butterfield Blues Band for Jeff in Milford. Night Child. We heard Tony Bennett, Tender is the Night. And Joni Mitchell, Free Man in Paris. And we have some more great tunes coming. We did have that Ray Charles with Diana Krall in there. You don't know me, but you do know me. I'm here Monday through Friday, 9 to 12, here on the Jazz Highway. I'll also be at the Public House tonight, 5:30 in Sturbridge.
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90.5 WICN, Billie Holiday, Come Rain or Come Shine. We also heard in that set McCoy Tyner, Passion Dance off the One Night with Blue Note Preserved album. We had Frank Sinatra, How About You? And of course, for Maureen, Chet Baker, You'd Be So Nice to Come Home To. And Tender in the Night for John in Rutland.

0: 90.5 WICN, and this is the Joe Serian Motor City Jazz Octet. And that's Blue Bossa. Before that, Judith Owens, Spooky, off her Suit Yourself album in the top 50. I am Joe Cicero. Be back right after the news here on your station, WICN.
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0: 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Here's your latest local weather forecast.
1: Showers are likely today, high of 70. Tonight, heavy rain, 59 is the low. Tuesday, showers, 68. And Wednesday looks like it's going to be mostly sunny, 83. Thursday, mostly sunny, 86. And right now in Douglas, it is 64 degrees. Drake it, 65 degrees, 63 right here in Worcester. Here is Candace Springs and Nora Jones.

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0: 90.5 WICN from Pretzel Logic, Steely Dan, Night by Night. We had Harry James in that set, September Song, and that was for Karen in Grafton. Carmen Miranda, Tico, Tico. And we started with Candace Springs, Angel Eyes, with Nora Jones.
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0: 90.5 WICN Woody Herman stopping at the Savoy. We heard Sir Douglas Quintet Mensadino, and that was for Linda and Douglas. We had Johnny Hartman, I Fall in Love Too Easily. And of course, Steely Dan, Night by Night.
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90.5 WICN, Madeline Peru on my own. We heard Dan Hicks and his Hut Licks. I'm an old cowhand from the Rio Grande. We heard Woody Herman stomping at the Savoy and Jimmy Smith, the cat. And that went out to Dan in Worcester.

0: 90.5 WICN, Helen Sung Big Band, and that is Herbie Hancock off the Oracle's album, Taking Us to the News. Audrey Elkia before that, Button Pickford, and Ron Burris, My Little Sweet Shoes. I'm Joe Cicero. I'll be back right after the news here on your station, WICN.
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2: Live from NPR News in Washington, I'm Kristen Wright. President Trump rang the opening bell for the New York Stock Exchange and the NASDAQ from the Oval Office in a historic first. He's marking the start of trading for Trump.

0: 90.5 WICN, Milt Jackson and Oscar Peterson on Green Dolphin Street. We heard Pancho Sanchez start us off with Giant Steps, and that was for Bonnie in North Carolina. We had Mel Torme, Broadway for Polly in Arkansas. And what do we have coming up? Well, we're going to go to Chicago.
1: Let's take a boat to Bermuda. 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
4: Earl Tupper was an inventor. 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He developed Tupperware in Leominster, but manufactured it in Grafton. 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

0: 90.5 WICM, Maria Muldaur, Midnight at the Oasis. We also heard Chicago, and that was for Jeff in Whitensville, questions 67 and 68. We had Milt Jackson, Too Close for Comfort, in that set.
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0: 90.5 WICM, Bria Skarnberg, Somewhere Out There. And that's off the Brass album. Ray Obito before that, Ain't No Sunshine. It's something to do with the weather off the Slight Accent album. And we had Roy Haynes, Snap Crackle. I am so excited because our good friend Rick McCarthy is back today. And you'll be hearing from him right after the news.
1: The best in soul, funk, and R&B. That's what you get on the Soul Serenade. I'm your host, Tom Shaker, and I'll see you this evening at 7 right here on 90.5.

0: 90.5 WICN Blue Moods. That's Bob City off the Directions and Expressions album. We heard in that set also the Dave McMurray, Scarlet Begonias. I'm Joe Cicero. Rick McCarthy's in the house right after the news here on your station, WICN.
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3: So ring the bell, Mr. President.
2: It's the first day of trading for Trump accounts. At the White House this morning, the president marked the moment as he rang the opening bell of the New York Stock Exchange and NASDAQ to officially launch a government initiative to deposit $1,000 into accounts set up for any child born during Trump's second term.
4: People are putting up tremendous amounts of money. And it's something I'm very proud of. Some people think it's going to be go down as one of the most important things we've done during the administration.
2: Private firms will invest the money in the stock market. Children can access the money when they're 18 years old and only for specific purposes, such as school or a home. A preliminary hearing is being held today for the 23-year-old man accused of assassinating prominent conservative activist Charlie Kirk.

0: launched nearly 70 missiles and more than 350 attack drones. Ukrainian air defense shot down most of the drones, but lacks Western-supplied interceptors to destroy the missiles. Several missiles hit high-rise apartment buildings. Ukrainian President Volodymyr Zelensky is pleading for Western allies to send anti-missile air defense supplies. Zelensky is set to meet with President Trump at the NATO summit in Ankara, which starts tomorrow.
1: That's Joanne Gakissis reporting. The decision by FIFA to overturn the suspension of a U.S. player ahead of a crucial World Cup game tonight against Belgium is coming under heavy criticism. Here's NPR's William Jones.
2: The soccer governing body in Europe, UEFA, didn't mince words in its response to the decision to allow Falah and Balogun to play, calling FIFA's judgment incomprehensible and unjustifiable. Balogun had been suspended after being red-carded against Bosnia, but after President Trump called FIFA's president, a FIFA committee suspended his ban. Speaking to the media in French, Belgium's coach Rudy Garcia said it felt like April Fool's Day. They've lodged an appeal to FIFA. Meanwhile, Norway's coach also blasted the move.
3: Bad, bad, bad, bad, bad.
2: US coach Mauricio Pochettino says FIFA's decision to overturn what he viewed as an unfair red card should be celebrated.
1: That's William Jones. It's NPR. Huge crowds took part today in a funeral procession for the late Supreme Leader Ayatollah Ali Khamenei, who was killed on the first day of the U.S. and Israeli war against Iran several months ago. Local state television broadcast images of mourners dressed in black gathering in the capital. The funeral was held as a fragile truce holds between Iran and the U.S., who've been trying to negotiate an end to their conflict. Layoffs are coming to Microsoft. The company disclosed today a plan to eliminate 4,800 positions. They include 1,600 workers from Microsoft's Xbox gaming division. In total, the layoffs announced today affect 2.1% of Microsoft's global workforce. A new study adds to the evidence that exercise and daily moments can help protect cognitive health. NPR's Allison Aubrey reports a study includes analysis of thousands of adults age 80 and up.
4: If you want to protect against memory loss and dementia, research shows there are steps you can take to reduce your risk. A study of super movers finds older people who maintain an exceptional gait, walking as fast as people a few decades younger, are more likely to stay mentally sharp, explained study author Sophia Millman.
5: The biggest takeaway was that super movers are about 50% less likely to develop cognitive decline.
4: Researchers say walking is a proxy of good health, requiring balance, coordination, and strength. Genes play a role, as do lifestyle habits, including diet, sleep, stress management, and picking a type of activity that will keep you moving. Allison Aubrey, NPR News.
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8: And a very good afternoon to you on this Monday afternoon. We have showers likely later in the evening. Otherwise, it will be cloudy with a high of near 70 degrees today and noticeably cooler. Chance of precipitation is 60%. Tonight, some showers are also likely. We will also, the chance of precipitation overnight is 100%. And it looks like we will have a low of around 59 degrees overnight. Tuesday, we'll see a high of near 68 degrees and also some showers in the afternoon. Tuesday night, again, a chance of showers, mostly cloudy with a low around 57. And finally, we have all sun, mostly sunny on Wednesday with a high of near 83 degrees. Right now, in Worcester, Massachusetts. It is, I can tell you in 2 seconds, it is overcast, and we currently have a temperature of 69 degrees. It's 12:07, and your dial is set to 90.5 WICN here in Worcester, Massachusetts. You're listening to The Blend. I'm Rick McCarthy, and I am extraordinarily happy to be back on the air and to be with you once again. It's great to be here, and it's great to have you along.

We are going to begin, as we always do, with brand new music. And we're going to start off with a new release from saxophonist Bruce Williams. Name of his new release is called Solid Perspective. And we are going to hear a tune from this release called The Matriarch, right here for you on The Blend.

0: That is New England vocalist Brian Evans. And actually, I think he's Boston-based. And what I discovered as I'm listening to the tune, I thought this was new, and it's like 10 years old. But no harm, no foul. It's a great tune, so we'll squeeze it in here at New at New. Brian Evans. And that is from a self-titled release from 2005. I'm a Traveler is the name of the tune. And then we started off with a brand new release from saxophonist Bruce Williams and something from his disc Solid Perspective. And we heard the tune, The Matriarch. He's accompanied here by Brandon McCune on the piano, Lonnie Plaxico on bass, and Willie Jones III on the drums. This is a WJ3 release. It's Willie Jones III's own label, and he's doing quite well with it. Bruce Williams, Solid Perspective. It is 12:18. 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Rick McCarthy with you until noon this afternoon. I have some thank yous I want to make. I want to thank Steve Miller. I want to thank Bonnie Johnson, and I particularly want to thank Gary Bohan for sitting in for me while I was out. It was I enjoyed listening to all the shows, and it was I greatly appreciate all that they did while I was gone. Gary Bohan, Steve Miller, and Bonnie Johnson. I also want to note that some of you may know that I had a new part installed while I was out. It's working quite well. Much better than it was before. And I also want to thank the people, the medical professionals at UMass Memorial. 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And also a physical therapy organization called Select Physical Therapy. They're in Worcester. They're also excellent, and I really want to thank them all for everything they did. If you want to get in touch, you can do so. 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

0: That is brand new music from the LaBeouf brothers. It's from an album called Off Center. And the LaBeouf brothers, if I'm saying it right, I think I am, LaBeouf brothers, is Remy LaBeouf on the alto sax and the tenor sax. Also Pascal LaBeouf, the brothers. I believe they're twin brothers. Pascal LaBeouf on piano. Dana Stevens on the tenor sax. Linda May Hand O on bass. And Christian Heumann on the drums. It's very interesting that they're twin brothers. I'm fascinated by twin brothers who are musicians. There's such an amazing connection between twin brothers who are at this level of talent. It's very, very interesting to me. Nice album, Off Center, the LaBeouf brothers. And finally, before that one, we heard a tune from pianist and composer and vocalist Kelly Green from her new disc called Eat Your Greens, and a tune she calls By the Way. And that was Elijah J. Thomas on the flute and also Wycliffe Gordon on the trombone. Hey, it's 12:33. 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I'm Rick McCarthy. I'll be with you until 3 o'clock this afternoon, and thanking you very much for being here.
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That may be a band that you've heard in the past, and maybe you didn't know you've heard it before. But the name of the band is the Great Big Joy Machine. The Great Big Joy Machine is led by Louis Cato, and this is the band that was on the Late Show with Stephen Colbert, and they put this album out just before the show concluded. So I wanted to share that particular tune because I particularly loved Stephen Colbert's show, and I loved the band as well. The Great Big Joy Machine. You can get their this album. You can buy it, and if you liked what you heard on Stephen Colbert back when he was still on. Before that, we heard from trumpeter Jared Hall here on The Blend and New at Noon. Jared Hall from his disc Hometown. This is an Origin Records release. We heard a tune from this called Family Groove. He's got some great players on here. Troy Roberts on the tenor, Ben Markley on piano, Michael Glynn on bass, and Kyle Swan on the drums. Jared Hall. And finally, before that, we heard a new release from pianist and composer Amanda Tosoff. The name of the album is Where the Joy Is. This is a Cellar release, and it features the vocals of a woman whose voice I really like quite a bit, Emily Claire Barlow. She's recorded some very, very interesting material over her career, but she is the featured vocalist on this, and we heard a tune composed by Amanda Tosoff called Thoughts. It is 12:48, and you are listening to The Blend on your Jazz Plus station, 90.5 WICN. 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We've got time for a couple more tunes, I believe, so we're going to hear something right now, a new release from saxophonist Chad Lefkowitz Brown. And we're going to hear his version of the tune Creep right here for you on New at Noon.

0: And as I've noted before, because I'm a drummer, I very much appreciate people who snap on the 2 and 4 and do not snap on the 1 and 3. I very much appreciate that. That is Mark Winkler from his new disc, Love Comes First. And the tune, Snapping on the 2 and 4. And before that, and this is in the number 22 in the top 50 in the Jazz Week charts, Chad Lefkowitz Brown before that from a brand new disc called Present Moments and his version of the Radiohead tune Creep. An interesting note about that tune. It was written in 1980, but I didn't know that there was a suit that involved the Hollies in the tune The Air That I Breathe, and they won. All right, it is 1 o'clock. Here on 90.5 NPR News.
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2: Live from NPR News, I'm Lakshmi Singh. President Trump confirms he called the president of FIFA to ask for review of a controversial red card call against the U.S. men's leading goal scorer. NPR's Frank Ordonez reports Trump says it should not have been a foul.
3: President Trump said he didn't even know what a red card was before the U.S. striker, Philorin Balogun, received one, which would have caused Balogun to be suspended for an elimination game against Belgium.
4: When I found out, I said, you got to be kidding. This guy just hands up. Okay, your best player is not going to play next week or in the next game. I said, wow, that's a lot of power. That's terrible.
3: Trump downplayed his intervention, but the decision to suspend the red card and allow Balogun to play has triggered even greater controversy over FIFA's disciplinary actions and raised more questions about political influence, considering Trump's close relationship with the FIFA president. Franco Ordonez, NPR News, the White House.
2: OPEC and its allies are promising to boost oil production next month. NPR's Scott Horsley reports U.S. drivers are getting a break at the gas pump.
5: Saudi Arabia and other major oil exporters promised to increase pumping by nearly 200,000 barrels a day next month, putting more downward pressure on prices. That would be the fifth consecutive production increase, though not all that oil is actually making it to market due to ongoing tension in the Strait of Hormuz. Retail gasoline prices have also been falling. AAA says the average price of regular gas is now $3.79 a gallon. That's about 40

0: veterans benefit reforms, but pay for it by reducing future VA disability payments. Republicans say it's the only way to get the popular reforms into law. Democrats and several veteran service organizations say the benefits reforms can be funded from the Pentagon instead. They oppose any reductions in veterans' disability ratings. Quill Lawrence, NPR News.
1: The famous San Fermin Festival in Pamplona, Spain is underway. The Associated Press capturing big crowds at an event that kicked off with fireworks and leads to 8 bull runs, the first of which is tomorrow. From Washington, this is NPR News. More fighting overnight between Russia and Ukraine. Russia carried out what it called precision missile strikes on military and energy facilities in and around Ukraine's capital. But the missiles also hit apartment buildings. The attacks killed at least 11 people and injured dozens more. For its part, Ukraine launched hundreds of drones into Russia and its territories. The strikes caused a power blackout across Crimea. A new study from the Centers for Disease Control and Prevention provides more evidence why children should routinely get vaccinated against the flu. Here's NPR's Rob Stein.
2: The CDC analyzed the risk that children would die from the flu over 8 seasons between 2016 and 2025. In the latest issue of the journal Pediatrics, the researchers report that getting vaccinated cut the risk of dying from influenza by 80%. That's regardless of whether children had other health problems that put them at increased risk for life-threatening complications or not. The researchers say the findings provide strong evidence for why parents should get their kids vaccinated against the flu every year. A record-breaking 289 children died from the flu in the 2024-2025 season. Most were unvaccinated. Rob Stein, NPR News.
1: On the heels of a days-long record-setting heat wave, states from the Mid-Atlantic to the Northeast are preparing for heavy rainfall and the threat of flash floods, according to the National Weather Service. It says the heat will linger for areas of the Southeast and expand across the western U.S. over the coming days. It's NPR News.
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4: 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This afternoon at 3, you'll be in the right zone with Standard Time and Tom Lucci. Here's your updated local weather forecast.
5: Skies will remain cloudy this afternoon, and we will see a high of near 70 degrees. There is a chance of showers a little later this afternoon. The chance of precipitation is 60%. Tonight, we will have a low of around 59 degrees and then some showers and possible thunderstorms overnight. And the chance of precipitation overnight tonight is 100%. Tuesday, more showers and a high of near 68 degrees. Tuesday night, we will have mostly cloudy skies with a low of around 57. And then finally, midweek Wednesday, it will be mostly sunny with a high of near 83 degrees. Currently in Holden, Massachusetts, it is 68 degrees, and here in downtown Worcester, we have a temperature of 70 degrees under mostly cloudy skies. Good afternoon, and a very warm welcome to you on this Monday afternoon. It is Monday, July 6th. 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Everywhere. And I certainly want to thank you, wherever you may be, for tuning in to this Monday edition of The Blend. It is great to have you along, and it is absolutely wonderful to be back in this seat. And I once again do want to thank those of you, those who sat in for me while I was out. I want to thank Bonnie Johnson, Steve Miller, and I want to thank Gary Bohan, all of whom I am grateful to for taking the time to sit in while I was out. All right. I also want to, I didn't get the opportunity this pledge drive to be here to help out with it, but I know that very, as always, people were

very, very generous. And I want to thank all of you who took the time to call in or to go online and make a pledge of support here at 90.5. It's greatly, greatly appreciated. All right, we're going to begin hour two, and we are going to begin with a tune from the Reed Hoysen Project, and this is from an album called Your Move, and we're going to hear their version of the Jaco Pastorius tune, Three Views of a Secret, for you here on The Blend.

0: That is the lovely voice of Liz Wright, and that is from her album Freedom and Surrender. This came out in 2015 on the Concord Records label. That is a tune that goes out for my dear friend Cindy. I know she likes Liz Wright. And that was Liz Wright's version of Riverman. Every time I play some version of Riverman, I think of Nick Drake. And I think of the fact that he wrote that tune and never lived long enough to see what it became. And what I mean, initially, it was an absolutely beautiful tune, so beautifully written. But he never lived long enough to really see how wonderfully it did and how many people accepted it and just embraced it. It's just a beautiful tune, Riverman, Liz Wright. And we started hour two of today's blend with music from the Reed Hoysen Project. And that was from an album called Your Move, a 2022 release, and their version of Jaco Pastorius's Three Views of a Secret. It is 1:20 here on the blend.
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The best in soul, funk, and R&B. That's what you get on the Soul Serenade. I'm your host, Tom Shaker, and I'll see you this evening at 7 right here on 90.5.

0: That is pianist Ben Wilcock along with drummer John Ray, and that is from an album called March of the Octopus. This came out just last year, and we heard a tune they call Song for Eddie. Ben Wilcock and John Ray here for you on The Blend. And before that, we heard from pianist and composer Mal Waldron. We went back to the year 1957 with this release. It was a prestige release, and it was Mal Waldron's debut release. And we heard a tune from that disc called Shome, S-H-O-M-E. And he had with him Idres Suleiman on trumpet, Gigi Grice on the alto sax, Julian Ewell on bass, and Arthur Edgehill on the drums. Again, from 1957, Mal Waldron. And finally, before that, we started that set off with a tune from an excellent album from pianist and composer Ben Markley. This is the Ben Markley Big Band and something from an OA2 Records release. This is new. Tuesday Morning Feeling is the name of the disc. And the tune we heard, Tell the Truth, and that featured vibraphonist Steve Nelson and trumpeter Terrell Stafford, the Ben Markley Big Band. Hey, it's 1:37. 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
1: 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Annabelle has recorded for Memphis International Records and performed on the PBS show Songs at the Center all before she was 11 years old. The WICN Emerging Artist Series is made possible thanks to support from the George F. and Sybil H. Fuller Foundation, the Worcester Arts Council, and the Duquette Law Group.
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You were tuned to 90.5 WICN here in the heart of the Commonwealth, Worcester, Massachusetts. I'm Rick McCarthy, and I want to thank you for tuning in on this Monday afternoon. I'll be with you until 3 o'clock this afternoon. We just heard in that particular set, we just heard music from keyboardist, and in this case, organist, Simon Oslender. And this is from a disc that came out a couple of years ago called All That Matters. And the tune is called In Good Hands. That featured the sax work of Jacob Mance, but he was also accompanied by Will Lee on the bass. And I'm going to... Steve Gadd on the drums. I should have known that. Simon Oslender. Before that, we heard a tune from a trio that went by their last names, Case, Lang, and Veers. It was Nico Case. my poor brain is not working. K.D. Lang, and I believe it's Laura Veers. And this is from an album that was called Case, Lang, and Veers, and a beautiful tune called 1,000 Miles Away. This came out back in 2016, but they've released they've reissued it in 2026. Case, Lang, and Veers. It is 1:48 here on The Blend. I want to thank you again for being here. It's great to be back. And I am having a blast, and I hope you are enjoying the music you're hearing here on 90.5. All right, and speaking of the music, let's get back to it. Here is a tune from a gentleman named Lenny Solomon. It's from Lenny Solomon Violin, and we're going to hear a version of a TV theme.

0: Music for you from the Robert Turner Trio. That is pianist Robert Turner and his trio. That is from a 2014 release called Blues for Gene, a tribute to Gene Harris, a wonderful keyboardist and composer. And the we just heard the title tune from that release, the Robert Turner Trio, Blues for Gene. And then before that, we heard from a Canadian violinist. His name is Lenny Solomon, and he goes by the Lenny Solomon Violin. And we heard a single that he released a couple of years ago, and the single is a tune called Mannix. It's a theme song from a television show that ran from 1967 to 1975. One of those TV shows had a great theme that was very jazz-like, and you heard it in there from Lenny Solomon and his trio. I'm Rick McCarthy. 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NPR News is next.
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2: Live from NPR News, I'm Lakshmi Singh. In a dispute that has rocked the World Cup, FIFA is rejecting Belgium's challenge of a decision to let U.S. striker Folarin Balogun on the field tonight when his U.S. men's national soccer team faces Belgium in the World Cup's round of 16. Belgium appealed after FIFA rescinded the red card Balogun got in last week's match against Bosnia-Herzegovina and delayed his one-game suspension. This a day after President Trump asked for a review of the suspension, stirring questions about political interference and, for some, deepening suspicions about corruption under FIFA. The president says he spoke with Russian leader Vladimir Putin over the July 4th weekend about the war in Ukraine. NPR's Frank Ordonez reports Trump says it was a good call.
3: President Trump says he plans to discuss the conflict between Russia and Ukraine during his trip to Ankara, Turkey for the NATO summit. He's also expected to meet with Ukrainian President Volodymyr Zelensky.
4: I think we're getting much closer than people realize, and President Putin wants it to end. I will tell you that very strongly. What a good call. And President Zelensky actually wants it to end now.
3: The president has said he's ready to focus more of his attention on helping end the war in Ukraine after signing a peace agreement with Iran. Zelensky has also spoken positively of prospects to end the war with the help of U.S.-led diplomacy. Franco Ordonez, NPR News, the White House.
2: The window's closing to register to vote in this year's primary elections in some places. Here's NPR's Hansi Lo Wang.
5: Eligible voters in Tennessee who want to cast ballots in the state's August 6th primary have until Tuesday to register. Then Wednesday is Missouri's sign-up deadline for its primary on August 4th. Guam is holding a primary on August 1st, and the territory's deadline for registering online is Friday, July 10th, though there's an extra week to sign up in person. If you've already registered to vote, you may want to go to your election official's website and check your registration status before your state or territory's deadline. Election officials may remove your name from their list of registered voters, especially if you recently move, change your name, or haven't voted in a while. And if you're planning to mail your application, election officials recommend sending it at least a week before the deadline. Anzila Wong, NPR News.
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0: NPR News. A preliminary hearing is underway for the 23-year-old man charged with assassinating Charlie Kirk on the grounds of the Utah Valley University campus last fall. Prosecutors argue they have enough evidence to put Tyler Robinson on trial for the charge of aggravated murder. Kirk's parents and widow are attending the week-long hearing, but today they walked out of the courtroom shortly after a former UVU police officer began testifying about the day of the shooting. A super typhoon made landfall near the U.S. territory of Guam Monday local time. It brought heavy downpours to the northern Mariana Islands. The National Weather Service had warned of an imminent danger to life. Minions and Monsters and Toy Story 5 each sold more than $30 million worth of tickets over the holiday weekend, but NPR's Bob Mondello says Hollywood is buzzing about the historical biopic that came in third.
1: As the film Young Washington begins, America's first president's dreams are modest.
2: Why can I not become a British officer?
3: Because you are not British, George.
1: Young Washington, which had ticket sales of just over $20 million, is from Angel Studios, the faith-based media company that opened Sound of Freedom on the 4th of July 3 years ago. That one also had a three-day total around $20 million, then played so well in Rocky Mountain states, the Midwest and South, that it ended up making over $250 million globally. The Angel Studio playbook hasn't changed. Young Washington also has its best numbers in America's heartland. Its top theater is Utah's Megaplex 18 Thanksgiving Point, midway between Salt Lake City and Provo. The studio has already announced a George Washington sequel called 1776.
0: That's Bob Mondello. It's NPR.
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5: 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Right now, though, it's time to take a look at your local weather forecast.
6: Alrighty, our final look at today's weather on this edition of The Blend. It will remain cloudy and we will see a high of near 70 degrees. A chance of precipitation later this afternoon is 60% and we may see some showers. Tonight, we may see some showers and a possible thunderstorm. We'll have cloudy skies and a low of around 59. The chance of precipitation overnight is 100%. Tomorrow, Tuesday, we will have a high of 68 degrees under partly cloudy skies and then again a chance of showers. Tuesday night, again a chance of showers. Otherwise, mostly cloudy with a low of around 57. And finally, we have the sun on Wednesday, mostly sunny with a high of near 83 degrees. Right now in Milford, Massachusetts, it is 69 degrees. And here in downtown Worcester, we have mostly cloudy skies and a current temperature of 70 degrees. Good afternoon to you. A very warm welcome to you on this Monday afternoon. It is Tuesday. It is Monday afternoon. It is 2:07. I'm Rick McCarthy, and you are listening to The Blend here on your Jazz Plus station, 90.5 WICN streaming at WICN.org. Thank you so much for being here. It is my great pleasure to share this music with you. I'm returned today after a number of weeks being out, and I am very, very happy to be here and be with you and sharing this music once again. And we are going to get to it right now. This is the third and final hour. We're going to start off with music from the Laura Camacho Tango Project, and we are going to hear her rendition of a Kate Bush tune called Running Up That Hill, right here for you on The Blend.

0: Music from South African saxophonist Makoi Mrumbata. And it's from an album called Face the Music. It came out in 2002. We just heard a tune, one of his compositions called Mr. and Mrs. Adonis. As I listen to this tune, I think about the fact that a series of notes put together in a certain way can affect your emotions. It's so amazing to me. And this particular tune always makes me feel joyful. Every time I hear it, I just think it's such a joyful tune. It's such a fascinating concept that you can take all these notes and put them together in a certain way and you can affect somebody's emotions. I love that. I love that about music. Makoi Mrumbata. Before that, we heard from vocalist Mark Murphy from, we went back to 1967 with this release. It's called Midnight Mood, and the name of the tune is I Don't Want Nothing, Mark Murphy. And finally, we heard from bassist and composer Laura Camacho and her Tango project from a disc called Todo Tiempo Pasado. And we just heard her version, or the band's version, of the Kate Bush tune, Running Up That Hill. I think it's a great version of that song. Running Up That Hill, A Deal with God. Laura Camacho, Tango Project. It is 2:21 here on The Blend. I want to remind you that coming up at 3 o'clock, you've got more music with Standard Time. Your host this afternoon is our friend Tom Lucci.
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0: That is music from the Gareth Loughrane Big Band. Gareth Loughrane, a British flautist. And this is his big band from a disc called Big Band Box of Tricks. This came out just last year, 2025, and we heard a tune called All the People. Before that, we heard from pianist Joe Webb from an album called Hamstrings and Hurricanes. And this was a 2024 release and a tune called Curveball. Joe Webb. And finally, before that, we heard from Tony Allen. The list of tunes that I played switched up what I switched up the artist on me, but I played Tony Allen, a version of Moanin', and that was a tribute from Tony Allen to Art Blakey and the Jazz Messengers. Tony Allen. It's 2:37. 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I'm Rick McCarthy. I'll be with you for about 20 more minutes, and more music is coming your way at 3 o'clock on Standard Time. Your host this afternoon, don't forget, is Tom Lucci.
1: Hello. I'm calling about the ad for the dog. I'd like to know more about the dog. I need to get to know the dog before I buy the dog.
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4: I like it. I like it.

0: That is the Gypsy Jazz Group, the Idiomatiques. The Idiomatiques. And that is from a 2018 release from the Idiomatiques called Out on the Town. And the tune, C'est la vie, the Idiomatiques. Before that, we heard from singer-songwriter Phil Madeira and something from a 2022 release he calls Bliss. And a tune titled Lazarus. And that featured the sax work of Jeff Coffin on that tune. Phil Madeira from Bliss. We're coming up on 2:49. We've got time for a couple of more tunes, and then it's time for NPR News and more music with Standard Time. We're going to hear something right now from a new release from drummer Russ Miller. It's called Mind is the name of the album, and we're going to hear his version of the tune In Walked Bud.
1: One, two. I want two, three, four. Shooby.

0: And we bring this Monday edition to a close. I had to grab, I pushed the microphone totally away from myself. I don't know what I was thinking. We close this edition of The Blend with Danish bassist Peter Vuust and his Our House Jazz Orchestra. This is from a 2024 disc called New Views and a tune that he wrote called Homesick. Peter Vuust and the Our House Jazz Orchestra. Before that, we heard a new release from drummer Russ Miller, and the name of the disc is Mind, and his version of the Thelonious Monk tune In Walk Bud. And that was the vocals of Stephanie Spurrell. Spurrell, I should say. Stephanie Spurrell. I'm Rick McCarthy. This has been The Blend. Thank you very much for tuning in. NPR News is next.
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2: Live from NPR News, I'm Lakshmi Singh. FIFA is rejecting the Belgian Football Federation's appeal over the eligibility of U.S. soccer star Folarin Balogun and the red card he was given last week after stepping on an opposing player's ankle during play. The move to clear the way for Balogun to participate in tonight's match against Belgium sparked outcry. NPR's Becky Sullivan is following from Seattle.
3: Balogun got a red card last week in the USA's last game. Normally, that comes with a suspension in the following match, but FIFA made the extraordinary decision to delay Balogun's suspension for a year, allowing him to play in today's round of 16 game against Belgium. Belgium says FIFA never provided any stated reasons for the decision and says it still plans to contest Balogun's participation. The news was already highly unusual even before reports that President Trump had personally called FIFA head Gianni Infantino to ask for a review. In a statement, Infantino rejected the suggestion that Trump had influenced the process, and he emphasized that FIFA's judicial bodies are independent. The game is set to kick off at 8 p.m. Eastern Time or 5 p.m. Pacific. Becky Sullivan, NPR News, Seattle.
2: By the way, Portugal and Spain face each other this hour in the round of 16. Millions of Trump accounts are now active for families across the United States. The accounts invest $1,000 in stocks for some children to be used later in life. NPR's Stephen Basaha has more.
4: From the Oval Office, President Trump rang the opening bell for both the NASDAQ and the New York Stock Exchange. Markets opened for the first time since the Trump accounts launched on the 4th of July.
5: So today, with the ringing of the opening bell for the stock market, those accounts will now begin to grow right along with our booming economy.
4: Any U.S. citizen born between 2025 and the end of 2028 is eligible to get $1,000 in a Trump account. The money will initially be invested in an index fund that tracks the S&P 500 and can't be withdrawn until the child turns 18. Parents who haven't already signed up can do that at TrumpAccounts.gov. Stephen Basaha, NPR News.
2: Through the streets of Tehran, a funeral procession for Iran's late Supreme Leader Ayatollah Ali Khamenei. Mourners carried his coffin as the crowd chanted death to America and death to Israel. Khamenei was killed February 28th on the first day of the U.S.-Israel war with Iran. Leaders attending this week's NATO summit in Turkey are expected to reaffirm support for Ukraine in its defense against Russia's full-scale invasion since early 2022. President Trump spoke by phone with the president of Russia over the weekend. He's expected to meet with the head of Ukraine at this week's summit. A CDC study says children who receive flu vaccinations could be 80% less likely to die from the infection. Scientists looked at data from the past eight flu seasons. 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

And welcome to Standard Time here at 90.5 WICN Jazz Plus for New England. I'm Tom Lucci, your host. This afternoon, we led off with Ray Charles, the genius, hitting the road with Alabama Bound. So what we're doing this afternoon is just having a good time, getting out around this country and waving the flag a bit. Next up, here's a great band of young cats from New York, led by A.L. Vilner, with the St. Louis Blues featuring wonderful singer Brianna Thomas. Here on Standard Time 90.5.

0: One of the great city tunes, My Kind of Town. Sinatra, Basie, live at the Sands. And we're waving the flag here at 90.5 Standard Time. I'm Tom Lucci, hoping you're having a good time this afternoon and that we can make it a little better. We also heard a 1940 Ellington track, Rumpus in Richmond, and began skipping over to St. Louis for the St. Louis Blues, with the A.L. Vilner Big Band featuring Brianna Thomas. For early July, we also want to recognize saxophonist Hank Mobley, and we'll be hearing from him next on 90.5.
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0: For my money, one of the great flag wavers of the big band era, Holiday for Swing, from the 20th Century Gabriel, Erskine Hawkins and his orchestra. I'm Tom Lucci. This is Standard Time at 90.5. And we sincerely hope that you are enjoying and will continue to enjoy what we have in store for you this afternoon. Before that, we heard WYCN's July 2022 Artist of the Month, Cecile McLaurin-Salvant, with Sullivan Fortner at the piano and By Myself from her Grammy-winning album, The Window. And we began with Hank Mobley, born July 6th, on This I Dig of You, from a real go-to late 50s Blue Note album called Soul Station. Legend had it that Louis Armstrong was born on July 4th, 1900. He was actually born in August. But let's head down to New Orleans next on Standard Time 90.5.
1: Interesting things have always happened here in our part of the state, Central Massachusetts. 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And you know the smiley face we see all the time? It was created for a big company in 1963 by Worcester artist and advertiser Harvey Ball, who sold it to that company for $45. And the company that now owns the rights to that smiley face, yeah, they rake in about $130 million every year. Good reason to smile. Interesting things have always happened here in our part of the state, and you hear about them from the voice of arts and culture for Worcester and Central Massachusetts, 90.5 WICN. 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
2: Sisters and brothers, this is Reverend Satchmo getting ready to beat out this mellow sermon for you. My text this evening is When the Saints Go Marching In. Here come Brother Hickenbottom down the aisle with his trombone. Blow it, boy.

Here on Standard Time at 90.5, we're celebrating America through the diversity of jazz. On the Road with Ray Charles and Chattanooga Choo Choo. Before that, the Don Pullen George Adams Quartet. And another reason to celebrate, a band that formed out of the great Charles Mingus ensembles of the 1970s. Before that, a Louis Armstrong classic done by Cannonball Adderley with the Gil Evans Orchestra, strutting with some barbecue, and we opened with Satchmo himself, When the Saints Go Marching In. I'm Tom Lucci. So glad you're with us this afternoon. We've got time to get in a flag waver from the great Benny Carter, a 1940s recording of an unlikely tune, but it gets smoking. Here's I Surrender Dear, 90.5.

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13: Live from NPR News, I'm Lakshmi Singh. In the coming hours, the U.S. men's soccer match against Belgium may become an unexpected test of diplomacy at the FIFA World Cup. The U.S.'s leading goal scorer was initially suspended, then cleared to be on the field over Belgium's objections. It happened after President Trump talked to the president of FIFA. NPR's Franco Ordonez reports Trump confirmed he asked for a review of the player's red card call.
14: President Trump said he didn't even know what a red card was before the U.S. striker, Philorin Balogun, received one, which would have caused Balogun to be suspended for an elimination game against Belgium.
15: When I found out, I said, you got to be kidding. This guy just hands up, okay, your best player is not going to play next week or in the next game. I said, wow, that's a lot of power. That's terrible.
14: Trump downplayed his intervention, but the decision to suspend the red card and allow Balogun to play has triggered even greater controversy over FIFA's disciplinary actions and raised more questions about political influence, considering Trump's close relationship with the FIFA president. Franco Ordonez, NPR News, the White House.
13: The campaign for the Democratic candidate for Senate in Maine, Graham Platner, is denying allegations of sexual assault that were reported by Politico. Story alleges that 5 years ago, Platner forced a woman he was dating to have sex with him despite her repeated objections. NPR has not independently verified the allegations. A new federal lawsuit argues the Department of Homeland Security violated the First Amendment rights of a New York man. More from NPR's Jude Jaffe Block.
16: The Foundation for Individual Rights and Expression, or FIRE, filed the lawsuit on behalf of David Strever of Rochester, New York. Back in January, Strever wrote a critical email to Todd Lyons, the former acting director of ICE. 5 months later, federal agents with Homeland Security investigations showed up at Strever's door and later at his airport hotel. They left a warning notice that said his email message may have been an illegal threat. The lawsuit argues Strever's message was protected by the First Amendment and DHS's actions violated his rights. DHS said in a statement that ICE investigates all credible threats towards its employees and officers and does not comment on ongoing investigations. Jude Jaffe Block, NPR News.
13: New Jersey officials say at least 19 people died from heat-related problems during last week's nationwide heat wave. NPR's Alejandra Barunda reports.
17: State Health Commissioner Dr. Raynard Washington says many of those who died were found in their homes without air conditioning. Others were outside or in parked cars. Washington says the heat hit many different kinds of people.
18: It's important to note that the age ranges for these individuals were not just the elderly. There were folks who were younger adults.
17: Heat kills more people every year in the U.S. than any other kind of weather disaster. And it's likely that even more people died last week from heat.
13: That's NPR's Alejandra Barunda reporting. It's NPR News. As some people deal with the physical health impacts of the intense heat wave that covered much of the United States over the weekend, Studies show that high temperatures also pose health risks to people with pre-existing mental health conditions. The heat can exacerbate mental health symptoms, and some psychiatric medicines become less effective in high temperatures. Experts recommend talking with their treatment team to decide how best to address potential issues and taking the right precautions, such as staying indoors and hydrated. The Trump administration could soon make

Kansas City Shout leads off this hour of Standard Time at 90.5 from a band with very deep roots in Kansas City. Of course, that's Count Basie and his great orchestra. I'm Tom Lucci. We're celebrating America. It was 4th of July week with songs about places and flag wavers, and that one checks both boxes emphatically. Next, let's head to New York by way of Puerto Rico. The one and only Tito Puente and his orchestra. Here's Dance Mania at 90.5.

0: Bobby Sanabria and his Multiverse Orchestra with America from his Grammy-nominated album West Side Story Reimagined. Coming to you here on this 4th of July edition of Standard Time at 90.5, I'm Tom Lucci. Bobby Sanabria has brilliantly and passionately carried on the tradition established by Tito Puente and the other great stars of Latin jazz. And before Bobby, we heard Tito Puente, one of his classics, Dance Mania. Next up, let's head west. We'll head for Salt Lake City, Idaho, and Disneyland with some jazz takes next on 90.5.
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comes creeping. For me, there ain't no sleeping. What she sowed, she'll be reaping. For she

Salt Lake City is renowned for its beauty. The snow-capped Wasatch Mountains are nearby. In 1929, the factory output was $43 million. The wholesale trade proper amounted to $71,510,573. Retail trade, $92 million. There are salt beds and farmland producing principally alfalfa, grain, sugar beets, and vegetables in the vicinity. But as far as I'm concerned, I don't care if I ever set foot there again in Salt Lake City. That town is a nemesis to me.

0: Nobody could shout the blues like Wynonie Harris on Blowin' to California here on Standard Time. And yes, the blues are standards. Recorded in Los Angeles, 1947, with a band led by Hot Lips Page, featuring on tenor saxophone Mr. Hal Singer. I'm Tom Lucci. We're celebrating America on this 4th of July week. Before that, Jerry Mulligan from his 1971, I guess you'd call it a concept album, The Age of Steam. That's called A Weed in Disneyland. And we'll leave it to the imagination what kind of weed he's talking about. Before that, Sonny Stitt and Idaho. And we began with the Freddie Slack Orchestra featuring, yes, that was Johnny Mercer, a tune called I Lost My Sugar in Salt Lake City. This is Tom Lucci. Up next is a record I have owned and loved since I was 10 years old. It's still pretty clever after about 60 years. The Declaration of Independence, as depicted by Stan Freeberg. Next on 90.5.
1: 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I'm calling about the ad for the dog. I'd like to know more about the dog. I need to get to know the dog before I buy the dog.
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3: I like it. I like it.
4: The trouble continued to brew. It was a time for action and a time for words. On a hot July night in 1776, Benjamin Franklin was aroused from his work by the call of destiny.
5: Hey, you in there, Ben?
6: Who's that, Sylvia?
7: It's the call of destiny.
6: Come on, take a look through the curtains there.
7: It's Tom Jefferson.
6: What, again? Well, it's no good. I'll have to let him in. I'm coming, I'm coming.
5: Hi, Ben.
6: Tom?
5: You got a minute?
6: Well, I tell you the truth, we were just going out of town for the weekend.
5: But it's only Wednesday.
6: Yeah. Well, you know, a penny saved is a penny earned.
5: Well, what does that got to do with anything, Franklin?
6: I don't know. It's the first thing came into my head. I was just making conversation. An idle brain is the devil's playground, you know.
5: So you're pretty good at that, aren't you?
6: Yeah, there's some new wise sayings I just made up.
5: Wise sayings?
6: I call them wise sayings.
5: Mm-hmm.
6: Well, what can I do for you?
5: Well, I got this petition here I've been circulating around the neighborhood. Uh-huh. Kind of thought you'd like to sign it. It's called the Declaration of Independence.
6: Yeah, I heard about that. Sounds a little suspect, if you ask me.
5: What do you mean, suspect?
6: Well, you're advocating the overthrow of the British government by force and violence, aren't you?
5: Well, yeah, but we've had it with that royal jazz.
6: Who's we?
5: Well, all the guys.
6: Who's all the guys?
5: Oh, George, Jim Madison, Alex Hamilton, Johnny Adams, you know, all the guys.
6: The lunatic fringe.
5: Oh, they are not.
6: Bunch of wild-eyed radicals. Professional liberals, don't kid me.
5: Oh, you call George Washington a wild-eyed radical?
6: Washington? I don't see his name on there.
5: No, but he promised to sign it.
6: Oh, yeah, that's George for you. Talks up a storm with them wooden teeth. Can't shut him off. When it comes time to put the name on the old parchment of Rooney, try and find him.
5: Hey, what are you so surly about today?
6: Surly to bed and surly to rise.
5: Oh, all right, let's knock off the one-line jokes and sign the petition. What do you say, huh, fella?
6: Well, let me skim down it here. When in the course of human events, so-and-so, that among these are life, liberty, and the pursuit of happiness.
5: That's pursuit of happiness.
6: Well, all your S's look like F's here.
5: Oh, it's stylish.
6: Oh, I see.
5: It's in. It's very in.
6: Oh, well, if it's in. We, therefore, the representatives of the United States of America, so-and-so, solemnly publish and declare that they are absolved from all allegiance to the British crown, and so on. A little overboard, isn't it?
5: Oh, well,
6: you write this?
5: Yeah, I knocked it out. It's just a first draft, you know.
6: Well, I tell you, why don't you leave it with me and I'll mail it in, huh?
5: Oh, come on.
6: Oh, I tell you, Tom, let me say this, I'm with you in spirit. I'm sure you understand that, but, you know, I gotta play it conservative. I'm a businessman.
5: Yeah.
6: I got the printing business going pretty good. Almanac made Book of the Month. And then I got the inventions, you know. Got pretty good distribution on the stoves now. And, of course, every Saturday evening, I bring out the mag.
5: The what?
6: Magazine.
5: Oh. Oh, that reminds me, that artist I sent by. Did you look at his stuff?
6: You mean the Rockwell boy? Skinny kid with the pipe?
5: Yeah, that's a kid.
6: Yeah, I glanced at it, and he's too far out for me.
5: Oh, yeah. Well, I know you gotta play it safe.
6: Uh-huh. Yeah.
5: But getting back to the signing of the petition, how about it, huh?
6: Well,
5: it's a harmless paper.
6: Oh, sure, harmless. I know how these things happen. You go to a couple of harmless parties, sign a harmless petition, forget all about it. 10 years later, you get hauled up before a committee. No, thank you. I'm not going to spend the rest of my life writing in Europe.
5: Oh, come on.
6: Come on what?
8: Come on and put your name on the dotted line.
9: I got to be particular what I sign.
8: It's just a piece of paper.

0: if I sign it, will you renew your subscription?
1: Yeah, if you promise not to keep throwing it on the roof.
0: Well, my...
1: If it isn't on the roof, it's in the rose bushes or in the mud.
0: My eyesight isn't what it used to be, you know. Besides, it's hard to hit the porch from a horse.
1: Now, come on. All we want to do is hold a few truths to be self-evident.
0: You sure it's not going to start a revolution or anything?
1: Trust me.
0: Okay, give it to me. You got a quill on you?
1: Yeah, here you are.
0: Look at this show-off Hancock, will you? Pretty flamboyant signature for an insurance man.
1: you did a good thing, Ben. You won't be sorry. Now, if I can just get another three or four guys, we'll be all set.
0: Well, I tell you one thing.
1: What's that?
0: You better get them to sign it in the next couple of days before they all take off for the 4th of July weekend.

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7: Live from NPR News in Washington, I'm Ryland Barton. The firestorm keeps growing around the U.S. men's national soccer team in its game today against Belgium in the FIFA World Cup. The team's star striker is expected to play today despite being shown a red card last week for stepping on an opposing player's ankle. NPR's Becky Sullivan reports.
8: Falarin Balogun said the contact was unintentional and that he felt a yellow card would have been a better call, but he accepted the referee's decision and had expected to sit out. But then came Sunday's extraordinary events, FIFA's highly unusual decision to allow him to play, then the news that President Trump had personally called Gianni Infantino, the head of FIFA, to request a review. Infantino says Trump's call had no bearing on the Balogun decision. U.S. soccer officials say they followed FIFA regulations in responding to and challenging the disciplinary decision. One issue in question was the video referee's use of slow-motion replay to escalate the call to a red card, in spite of the referee on the field thinking it hadn't been a foul at all. Becky Sullivan, NPR News, Seattle.
7: President Trump says he's building a granite helipad on the White House lawn. The project's estimated to cost up to $6 million and is said to be privately funded. Trump says the helipad is needed for new, more powerful presidential helicopters. Construction crews have already begun work on the South Lawn. Trump says a subsidiary of Lockheed Martin is covering the costs. He says the helipad will also be used for other events like outdoor news conferences. Maine Democratic candidate for U.S. Senate Graham Plattner is denying allegations of sexual assault that were reported today by Politico.
9: Regardless of the inaccuracy of the reporting, but mindful of the political reality it will inflict, we are taking the time to reflect on the best path forward for the state that I love, the people that I love, the movement I belong to, and the goal of defeating Susan Collins.
7: The story alleges that 5 years ago, Plattner forced a woman he was dating to have sex with him despite her repeated objections. NPR has not independently verified these allegations. Plattner is facing incumbent Republican Susan Collins. Democrats believe the race is key to their chances of winning control of the Senate during this year's elections. OPEC and its allies are promising to boost oil production next month. NPR's Scott Horsley reports U.S. drivers are getting a bit of a break at the gas pump.
10: Saudi Arabia and other major oil exporters promised to increase pumping by nearly 200,000 barrels a day next month, putting more downward pressure on prices. That would be the fifth consecutive production increase, though not all that oil is actually making it to market due to ongoing tension in the Strait of Hormuz. Retail gasoline prices have also been falling. AAA says the average price of regular gas is now $3.79 a gallon. That's about 40 cents less than a month ago, but still about 80 cents higher than when the U.S. launched its war with Iran. Scott Horsley, NPR News, Washington.
7: A rebound for AI stocks lifted the U.S. market today. The S&P 500 rose nearly 0.75%, even though the majority of stocks within the index fell. You're listening to NPR News from Washington. Authorities report that at least 500 people have died amid more than 1,500 confirmed Ebola cases in Congo. Meanwhile, frontline workers have threatened to strike over unpaid benefits and poor working conditions. The strike threat coincides with the start of clinical trials, raising concerns about its impact on efforts to control the outbreak. New research finds even moderate sleep deprivation, about an hour and a half less than the recommended 7 to 8 hours, can lead to weight gain in a matter of weeks. NPR's Maria Godoy has more.
11: Previous research has shown that severe sleep deprivation, snoozing around 4 or 5 hours a night, can lead to changes in appetite and overeating, which can lead to weight gain over time. Researchers wanted to know if more moderate sleep loss had similar effects, so they recruited 95 adults who normally got 7 to 8 hours of sleep to go to bed about 90 minutes later than usual. After 6 weeks of getting just 5 or 6 hours of sleep nightly, participants gained an average of 1 pound, and the amount of time they spent being sedentary jumped by 20 to 30 minutes a day. The researchers note that getting around 6 hours of sleep a night is not uncommon for many Americans. Over

And welcome back to Standard Time here at 90.5 as we bring you more flag wavers to celebrate our flag waving holiday. That tune, I must note, is called For Europeans Only, but it is from the band led by All-American Louis Belson, the great drummer born July 6th and composed by bebop master Tad Dameron, featuring on tenor saxophone the all-too-rarely-heard Wardell Gray. And I'm Tom Lucci, your host. Let's do another track from one of my favorite saxophonists, Hank Mobley, born July 7th. Here's If I Should Lose You, 90.5.

0: Here on Standard Time, we're out on the road with the theme from Route 66, Open Highway. And that was the legendary Terry Thornton. We've got it for you here on 90.5 WICN. I'm Tom Lucci, your host, as we're celebrating this first week in July. Speaking of hip singers, we also heard from King Pleasure and I'm Gone, and preceded that with Mr. Hank Mobley, If I Should Lose You. We've got another flag waver coming up, this from the Cab Calloway Orchestra on 90.5.
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0: And once more, Ray Charles, the genius hitting the road with Mississippi Mud here on Standard Time at 90.5. It's a treat to beat your feet. And it's a treat to be bringing you this music. Around the 4th of July, I'm Tom Lucci. In that set, we also heard from Jerry Mulligan, this time with the great concert jazz orchestra, Little Rock Getaway. And heading a little further up the Mississippi, St. Louis Toodaloo, one of Duke Ellington's original recordings, that time covered by those hipsters. Yes, that was Steely Dan. And we began with Cab Calloway and his orchestra and Special Delivery, featuring Chu Berry on saxophone and, I believe, a teenage Dizzy Gillespie. We've got one set to go. Recognize one more birthday. Singer Della Reese. In 2022, a long out of print live album of hers was reissued, and it's something. We've got it for you next on Standard Time 90.5.
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5: Just wonderful. I just love the sound of applause. The sound of applause is just delicious. It's a thrill to have the world at your feet. And it's all about, for us, the praise of the crowd, because it's so exciting. But I think I've lived long enough to learn that that's not really what makes life complete. But there is one thing that you can do for the rest of your days that's worth more than even applause. It's worth more than the screaming crowd, and it's worth more than a lot of bouquets. Because fame, if you win it, it'll come, but it can go in a minute. Where is the real stuff in life? Something you can cling to. I say love is the answer. Somebody that you can really love, that's your answer.

unhappy. If you can make just one

Wrapping up this edition of Standard Time on 90.5, the mellow side of the Count Basie Orchestra. Quincy Jones' arrangement of I Left My Heart in San Francisco. We've been hopping around this country, enjoying some flag wavers along the way. And we sincerely hope that you have enjoyed this edition of Standard Time. For the 4th of July holiday, this is Tom Lucci. We heard the marvelous voice of Liz Wright with Alan Toussaint's Summer Nights. Stars Fell on Alabama came to us from Cannonball Adderley. And we began with a July 6th birthday, Della Reese. An early 70s live album reissued in 2022 called One of a Kind. We heard Make Someone Happy, featured Lou Levy piano, Bob Cooper saxophone, and Kenny Burrell on guitar. We've got Business Beat and Public Eye next here on 90.5, followed by a special edition of the Soul Serenade with my man Tom Shaker. Let's go out with some Oscar Peterson. Enjoy, everyone.

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3: Good evening. You're listening to Business Beat right here on 90.5 WICN. I'm your host, Eric Grattan, and this evening I am joined again by some of my favorite people from the Worcester Regional Research Bureau, Paul Matthews, the CEO and Executive Director, and Sam Hurwitz, Research Associate over at the Bureau. Thank you so much for both coming in this evening to chit-chat about your new brief that's just recently come out.
4: Eric, thank you for having us. It's always a joy to come on and participate with you in Business Beat on WICN, and we appreciate everything you and the station do to promote informed public discussion on these issues.
3: Well, we try, and you know, it's always nice to meet new folks. So, Sam, you know, appreciate you coming in this evening as well.
5: Thank you very much for letting me be here. Yeah, I'm really excited to talk about the research that is done at the Research Bureau.
3: Yeah, and so we've had a fun and sort of introduction to what you all have put out recently. But Paul, I was mentioning before, you've been on the show a few times, and for folks who are listening who aren't totally familiar with what the Worcester Regional Research Bureau does, could you just give a brief overview of sort of what you all do over there?
4: Sure, I'd be happy to, Eric, and thank you for having us on for the fourth time. The Bureau is a 501c3, so we're a nonprofit. We're tasked with, and have been for 41 years, doing apolitical data-based research on some of the most pressing policy issues facing Worcester and the entire Worcester region. So that includes all of Worcester County. And we are small in quantity, but high in quality. You've got 50% of the staff talking to you now. We're only a staff of four. But much like WICN, we do a lot with a little.
3: Yes. I mean, so we've learned and we've covered a lot of topics along the way. So I appreciate you taking the time again to come in. I think we should get right into what you came here to discuss today, just because it seems like there's a lot to cover.
4: Sure.
3: You know, I think before we get into it, I know you had mentioned that we might want to give a little background into what this brief is actually covering before diving right in, and you had provided a little context before. Maybe you want to give that to folks listening.
4: Sure. So a couple thoughts. One is, when I say the Bureau does research on policy issues facing the community, that covers a wide gamut. And we have been fortunate enough to be here with you on commuter rail. I know you're an avowed commuter rail enthusiast. We are not here, for your listeners to know, on commuter rail today. We are illustrating the range of our work. Mm-hmm. Like, for instance, we do a lot of education work on the Worcester Public Schools and with the Worcester Education Collaborative. they commissioned us to develop and release a dashboard on neighborhood schools in the city. So for those of your listeners with students in the Worcester Public Schools who want to learn about it, go to our website, wrb.org. The schools are, over the next few months, considering how to realign the student base of the individual schools. And this will allow people to see school capacity and schools that are over capacity to help inform that process. But we're really here, because it's more of a business-friendly topic,
3: sure,
4: on mapping the next opportunity, Worcester County's OZ Choices. Yeah. This is a brief in a visualization, so it's a cutting-edge interactive tool that we have online that my colleague Sam will talk about in a moment. But this actually builds on a program that began in 2018 and 2019.
3: Right.
4: The Bureau did a report with the previous iteration of the Opportunity Zone program, which was under President Trump's first term, where the city ultimately had six Opportunity Zones under the program. And the Bureau did a report profiling each of the city zones after they were selected by the state and ratified by the federal government. In this case, there is a new Opportunity Zone program out, and it has a very aggressive time frame, so things moved very, very quickly, which led the Bureau to move very quickly. So the feds announced that as of July 1, governors can nominate a quarter of eligible census areas for Opportunity Zone designations, and we'll talk more about that. Our governor decided communities should nominate those sites by June 17th so that she had time to consider the nomination process thoughtfully and deliberately given the July 1 commencement date. We found that out at the very beginning of June. So Sam, in her first project with us, really did a great job putting together this brief, but also this interactive visualization that we get out June 11th. So we turned it around in record time, yeah, in order to try to help inform the public, which is one of our missions, and policymakers that this program was moving aggressively. So that's why we're so happy to be here, Eric. It's a program a lot of people don't really know much about, so we're happy to discuss.
3: Yeah, no, I mean, and even just briefly what we discussed before officially getting on here, you know, it's super interesting, and I want folks to hear what you both have to say about what this means and you know, sort of how it's structured and everything like that. So I think, you know, you mentioned the title of the brief. And I think folks really need to know what an opportunity zone is. So yes. I'd love to hear a little bit more about that.
4: And we can talk about what an opportunity zone is. We just can't tell you what they are yet, because that's still being
3: very
4: determined.
3: Good point to emphasize for listeners. Yes.
5: Yeah. Thank you very much. Paul, you did a really great job getting over.

0: 3 opportunity zone census tracts throughout the state for the second iteration of the program. Now, like Paul said, the governor, the Healy Driscoll administration, has the ability to nominate about 103 census tracts as opportunity zones. And like Paul says, starting July 1st, the governor has 90 days to select 103 opportunity zone census tracts and submit that to the Treasury Department. The Treasury Department then signs off on those opportunity zones. And then for the next 10 years, starting January 1st, 2027, until the end of December 2036, those opportunity zones will be in place. And that map that the Massachusetts governor submitted cannot be changed, right? So again, like I said, it's a way for private individuals to take their capital gains tax investments, the private wealth, and invest it in low-income communities.
1: Mm. And I think, well, I don't want to assume what listeners are wondering, but I think a valid question might be, you know, what sort of investments would be, what kind of investments can be made in these identified zones once they are identified, since I know we don't know what they are yet?
0: Yeah, that's a great question. So the idea is that and these investments can't just be anything, mm-hmm. right? So the brief goes more into that. So I really urge folks to go on WRB.org and read the brief because it goes into that idea. But things like golf courses and massage parlors and alcohol stores are not viable investments in communities for individuals to actually get those capital gains tax exemptions. It's more focused on trying to get private individuals to invest in things like residential housing and commercial projects in these low-income communities. And that's what historically in the first round of opportunity zones, a lot of the data has really shown that most of these investments actually help create residential projects and housing projects for the most part. And that's what folks should expect this these investments to actually produce, to manifest, are usually going to be housing and residential types of investments.
1: Is there any like historical examples? I know you said this is the second reiteration. Is there anything we can compare and contrast to the, I guess the round is probably not the right word.
2: Right.
1: Last iteration to what you had mentioned before.
2: One of the things I can say, Eric, and as you've heard us say in previous shows and before this show started, like we're limited by what data is available.
1: Right.
2: Right.
1: Yeah.
2: The Bureau is a 501c3. We're not a governmental agency. We don't have a magic box of data. what happened in the first iteration of the program was it was a federal program with a significant capital gains tax incentive. So the IRS does have some data. We do not have access to that data. Mm-hmm. The first iteration of the program, there was not an ability for that reporting to go to municipal governments or state governments. So there's not a publicly available data set here in the city of Worcester or the Commonwealth over the impacts. There have been some attempts made to look in other states when they have some clear pictures. Mm-hmm. What I can say is in the previous round, the Bureau did a report on the zones that were selected. And there were 6 zones here in the city of Worcester, and there were 20 across the entire county.
1: Right.
2: In the previous round. Those 6 zones are heavily centered around some of the most transformative areas in the city in recent years. I mean, people who have been here for, shall we say, longer than a decade probably know, you know, much of the residential development that's been going up in the downtown area by commuter rail. I mean, we've got a lot of construction cranes. We've got a lot of buildings going up. Those are happening in opportunity zone areas that were determined in the last program. There is a presumption that these tax benefits and the capital gains benefits are assisting in developing the financing structures and models of those. We've had tremendous growth in downtown residential, even just
1: right
2: around the corner from the studio,
1: right?
2: I mean, so we're assuming that's figuring into it. Unfortunately, we don't have any data, so we cannot say that declaratively, but I can say that I'm sure that the 6 zones Worcester has have benefited from the program. We just don't know what extent.
0: I will also say that the Urban Institute did a study regarding the opportunity zones in Ohio during the first iteration of the program, and the Urban Institute found that a large portion of the investment went

0: towards a very small amount of urban opportunity zones, like I said earlier, going more towards Columbus and Cleveland type of areas. And that, and these were areas that were already having a strong economic impact in the state already. So there was incentive for those individuals to already invest in those places. And what we can kind of assume with the second iteration of the Opportunity Zone program is that mostly places around Worcester, Boston, out west around Springfield, that those will probably be the places that private investors are going to more likely to invest, because those are just stronger economic regions compared to smaller rural communities that they may not want to invest in.
1: Do you think, even though that these zones are identified under certain criteria, is there any sort of, in your opinion, an incentive for it to be in a more rural area just for the sake of space and land available, or is that not something that's factored into the selection?
2: Well, what's interesting is that, look, the governors are all given broad discretion. Mm. They can nominate, you know, a set percentage, 25% of the eligible opportunity zones. The federal government does not mandate, like, the apportionment that they do. Like, is there a percentage that's urban, a percentage that's rural? And I think every governor, it's been interesting in our research on this, some states are further down the road in dealing with this than others. Some are more transparent with reporting what they're doing. And every state has a different mix of urban and rural, right? Like Texas are two very big extremes, right? Yeah. I mean, you know, and then you've got other states that are very heavily rural. So I think broad discretion is given to the governors. Right. And now, in this case, as I said, the previous iteration when Governor Baker was governor, it was 20 census tracts in the county, 6 here in Worcester. So that's obviously a favoring Worcester in terms of that percentage.
1: 100%. Yeah.
0: And we actually can see for this second iteration, 26 out of the 49 eligible opportunity zone census tracts in Worcester County are actually in Worcester. And then you have a few more in Fitchburg and Gardner, and then there's a few, one or two in the municipalities scattered throughout the rest of the county, actually.
1: Yeah, so we're covering a lot of information here, and I want to make sure we cover as much as we can from the brief. I've been speaking with Paul Matthews and Sam Hurwitz from the Worcester Regional Research Bureau, and you've been listening to Business Beat here on 90.5 WICN. We'll be back just after a short break.
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4: Interesting things have always happened here in our part of the state, central Massachusetts. Before the year 1840, it took two hands to adjust a wrench. Then a guy named Loring Coase of Worcester wasn't monkeying around when he invented the screw wrench that could be adjusted with just one hand. Thanks, Loring, for giving us what we now call the monkey wrench. And if you have shredded wheat as a part of your breakfast, you're having a taste of local history. In 1895, shredded wheat was first mass-produced by inventor Henry Perkey right here in Worcester. Interesting things have always happened here in our part of the state, and you hear about them from the voice of arts and culture for Worcester and Central Massachusetts, 90.5 WICN.
1: Good evening and welcome back. You've been listening to Business Beat. I'm your host, Eric Grattan, right here on 90.5 WICN, Worcester's only affiliate NPR affiliate station. I've been joined this evening by Paul Matthews and Sam Hurwitz over at the Worcester Regional Research Bureau. I thank you both again for taking time out of your schedules to come on in.
2: Thank you. Thank you, Eric, for the gracious invitation to join you again.
1: Of course. Getting right back into it, we've been talking about your recent brief, Mapping the Next Opportunity, Worcester County's OZ Choices. There's a section And this has been discussing opportunity zones. There's a section about the selection process. And Paul, I would appreciate it because we talked a little about it before. If you could give folks a little background as to what that process looks like.
2: Sure. And one of the things I should say here is, as I said at the beginning, the Bureau does work on a tremendous range of issues.
1: Right.
2: What there's never a shortage of things for us to do research on. A critical factor for us to work with our executive committee on is to identify issues where we can have an impact. And we got wind of this program relatively recently. A lot of people did not know the federal government was relaunching the Opportunity Zone program. When we got wind of the fact it was in fact relaunched and would have a very aggressive time frame, our executive committee was very receptive to making this an immediate priority. And Sam did a terrific job working with me to turn around this brief and interactive visualization, because what effectively happened was the federal government announced under this new round and new iteration of Opportunity Zones, governors starting July 1 would have a 90-day time frame to look at the eligible areas in their states, determine which of them warranted nomination to be Opportunity Zones, up to 25%, and then forward it to the federal government, to the U.S. Treasury Department for that recognition. So we knew the process was going to start July 1st, and we knew the governor and the administration had to figure out how to do that. So they, I think, understandably came out with an aggressive timeline of their own, saying if the process starts July 1, we better have municipal governments share their priorities with us of the eligible zones by June 17th, because that gives us time to start the consideration process and get a sense of where communities have interest in having opportunity zones. So they announced that, and we looked at each other and said, okay, we better redouble our efforts and get this done quick. So Sam did a great job turning this around. We, in fact, released this brief June 11th, and that was a huge rate of speed because we thought it was really important to make sure. Now, city officials here in the city of Worcester, Peter Dunn in the Economic Development Office, who runs the economic development side for the city, was well aware of this program. But as those of you going online and seeing, there are a host of other eligible sites in Worcester County and across the state where municipal government might not be aware of the deadline. So we thought it was vitally important to get this out there and also to inform private sector stakeholders. I've talked to property owners, developers, real estate brokers, and other people actively engaged who, in fact, were still catching up to the news that the program was coming for a second iteration, and there is this July 1st timeline that starts the whole ball rolling. So the city, I think, has moved very swiftly. While we don't know the sites they nominated, we certainly don't know where the state is yet in considering those nominations. The city did move forward. It had six opportunity zones last time. That was based on their own nominations. I know that they were very attentive to framing this in the most competitive way possible. And I'm sure that Worcester will be benefiting from this program moving forward. But we're eager to hear, like everyone else, how the state and the governor will be making some of these decisions and balancing urban versus rural in the limited number that she can forward for recognition, 103, right, Sam?
0: Yes, correct, 103, yes.
1: Maybe it's a quick question. I see here that the nominations are due to the Treasury by September 28th. Mm-hmm. It takes effect on the first of the new year. When are the opportunity zones announced? Do we know when those zones are announced?
2: We don't know when the governor might be making her determination.
1: I see. Okay.
2: And whether or not she's going to share that determination publicly.
1: Okay.
2: Now, I will say, I think they're moving. We had to move very quickly on this. I'm sure that they're moving equally quickly on their end.
1: Right.
2: And they've only had a short time period to even assess how many nominations they've received from municipalities. And they're probably doing a deeper dive beyond the information submitted, trying to get a sense of the story behind each submission. You know, are there private sector property owners actively engaged? What are municipal governments, you know, in a position to do? How are they going to balance the limited number that they can nominate? I'm sure that they're very actively engaged in all that right now.
1: Yeah, there's a lot of considerations, I'm sure, on their end for this 90-day period that Governor Healey has to submit the nominations, to nominate rather the eligible census tracts for that designation. So, you know, this brief covers a lot, like we mentioned before, and I want to encourage folks to go to your website to read it in full. It's not a super long read, so folks shouldn't be deterred from getting online and taking a look at it.
2: Hence the name, brief.
1: Hence the name. Oh, yeah, I see it's totally over my head, and I have a coffee right in front of me. But Sam, you know, we want to talk a little bit about benefits, yes. The benefits of this incentive program. Do you want to talk a little bit about what folks, you know, really would probably benefit from hearing about that?
0: Certainly. So there is a two-tier structure essentially with the tax incentive benefits for folks, and it's divided between rural versus non-rural. Mm-hmm. So in general, we're speaking, if someone invests in a non-rural opportunity zone, after 5 years investing in a non-rural opportunity zone, that individual, those investors get a 10% reduction in their capital gains. And if they keep their investment within that property for at least 10 years, then they get a permanent tax exclusion on their capital gains. Now, there's an important clarification there with that 10-year rule mark. That property, that investment needs to have appreciated in value. If it didn't appreciate in value, they don't get that permanent tax exclusion on their capital gains. That's the important point. So it really disincentivizes folks from just buying a plot of land or just an old building and doing absolutely nothing with it for 10 years, right?
1: Yeah.
0: Now, when it comes to rural opportunity zones, there are some special extra incentives. So again, like I said earlier, the first iteration of this program, a lot of rural opportunity zones were overlooked and not designated or not selected. So the special incentives this time around for rural opportunity zones is that after 5 years, investors, instead of a 10% reduction in their capital gains, they actually get a 30% reduction in their capital gains. So again, it's that there's that incentive. And additionally, they have a 50% lower threshold in actually doing that initial investment in a rural community when it comes to opportunity zones. So it makes it just easier to invest and more attractive for folks to invest in rural communities.
1: And so, Sam, there's this great section, you know, you both have sort of mentioned this a couple of times, this visualization that's in the brief, but of course also folks can interact with it on your website. Do you want to talk a little bit, or maybe it's not on your website, maybe it's on the website for which it's the source, but I'll let you explain that to the listeners so I don't totally butcher this great resource.
2: Well, let me first say, Eric, you know, the Bureau, longtime observers of the Bureau would know that the Bureau has always put out reports, which are very long, detailed examinations of things with recommendations, in briefs, which is what this is, my joke earlier about it being a brief,
1: yes.
2: Brief, but it's a couple pages. It's an overview that's intended to inform the public. Something we've been very proud of for the last 5 or 6 years is that the Bureau has made it a priority to also provide, whenever possible, to the general public, online interactive resources and tools. So that can be in the case of some of our reports, like we did a report on the Community Preservation Act. People can go online and see how CPA funds were being used around the state in an effort to provide direct examples. And my colleague Josh also devised, and he laughed about this, the simplest interaction ever. It's a mathematical calculation. So a Worcester property owner could put in their tax bill and see immediately what the CPA result would be as a surcharge. And we got nothing but praise for that, and that was the easiest part of the entire interactive thing he did. But it goes to show now, there's real benefit to the public to interacting with the data directly, not just reading our, you know, printed reports.
1: Yeah, 100%.
2: But being able to drill down where they want to go. And I really applaud both Josh and Sam have been admirable in incorporating that into our work. So, like, we've done a series of interactive maps. And what Sam was able to do here, and despite the incredibly aggressive time frame, not only do a brief, but provide for people across the entire county. And frankly, potentially, people looking to invest in opportunity zones from outside the county can use this resource, where they can see all the eligible opportunity zones in the county, not just in Worcester, and click each one to see a detailed data set profiling each individual urban and rural eligible zone. And John, why don't you talk, Sam, about what is actually in that data that can help inform people?
0: Yeah, so we were using Urban Institute data and the 2024 five-year community survey data from the Census Bureau to build an interactive map. So as Paul was saying, we made it very clear to create an interactive map of the entire county, the entire Worcester County. So you see it's divided between orange being rural census tracts that are OZ opportunity zones, and then the blue non-rural census tracts that are opportunity zones. And then what I did to kind of bring home the point more of kind of where these opportunity zones are in the county is overlay the MBTA commuter rail tracks. So you can see that a lot of these opportunity zones are actually seem to be concentrated where the commuter rail is. And then an individual can click on individual opportunity zone and see the socioeconomic, the medium household income data. So for instance, they will click on a opportunity zone census tract in Fitchburg, and you can see the breakdown of the poverty rates, the medium household income, the racial demographics of that area. You can also see, you know, how far that census tract is from the closest commuter rail station in miles, right? So we really wanted to, as Paul was saying, make the map visualization a tool that provides community members, local politicians, concerned citizens, and also investors of as much information as possible for them to see where these opportunity zones are located in the county.
1: Yeah, I mean, just as a person that doesn't do this on a daily basis like you both do, this takes everything from your brief and makes it completely interactive and much more, quote, I guess, user-friendly for the non-research nerd like myself to be able to take what you're saying and put it visually. You know, I'm just looking at it now. I'm marking things on it. I'm circling things, and I'm not even on the website. So I hope it proves to be a resource for folks who are a little bit more curious that typically may not, review this information. So I guess with just about a minute left, any departing, takeaways that you both would like to give to listeners, you know, from what we sort of discussed today?
2: Well, I think, number one, I just want to say thank you for having us on.
1: Thank you for coming.
2: We
1: as always
2: appreciate it. Secondly, I want to make the point that although there is not reportable data tracking the implementation of the first round of opportunity zones,
1: right,
2: we're confident that this did play a constructive role in some of Worcester's massive redevelopment downtown in the intervening years, and we're confident that this program will continue to serve not just Worcester, but other communities in Worcester County as it rolls forward. And we're confident that the city and state will be in a position to market those sites and take advantage of the designation.
0: Yeah, the more data that's public knowledge, the better decisions we can make.
1: I think that's a great way to end our conversation. So, you know, thank you again both for coming in this evening. I've been speaking with Paul Matthews, the CEO and Executive Director, and Sam Hurwitz, Research Associate over at Worcester Regional Research Bureau. Thank you again for coming in tonight.
0: Thank you.
1: Till next time.
2: Always welcome to be here, and, we love WICN. So.
1: Yes, love having you guys here. You've been listening to Business Beat right here on 90.5 WICN. I'm your host, Eric Grattan. Tune in again next week for another great conversation.
5: Let's take a boat to Bermuda. 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

0: 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Good evening, I'm Al Voner, and this is this week's edition of The Public Eye. So nice to have you with us. Hey, I don't know about you, but this year I've been more excited than normal. And that does mean I have a pulse. But besides that, the fact of the matter is that we have a big birthday coming up this year, and not mine, not yours, but the United States. This 4th of July, we'll be celebrating 250 years as a country. And many of you who have been tuning in realize that for the last few weeks, we've been talking about a lot of issues that led up to how we became a nation, where we are as a nation, the good points, the bad points, all the things that really affect people across the globe, but specifically here in the United States. And this week is no different. In fact, my guest is Harvard Law Professor Alexandra Natapoff, and she's the editor of a new book, America Unfinished. And this is a compilation of essays written by law professors from around the country on the issues affecting this country today, tomorrow, and even some of the issues that have originated years ago but still fester in many people's lives today. So for the next half hour, I'll be talking with Alexandra about the book. And as I said, keep in mind that it is all part of the celebration of the United States. Alexandra, nice to have you with us.
1: Oh, thank you so much for having me.
0: You know, you and I had a chance to talk a little bit before broadcast, and as I even mentioned to the in the opening remarks, the fact that we're coming up on 250 years as a country, as a nation. It has not been easy. There have been ups and downs. Many people right now in the year 2026 feel that we've gone astray. We've not held to the morals. We've not held to the ideals, I should say, that were originally part of the Declaration of Independence and the founding of this country. But when you progress, you go by 250 years, there's bound to be many, many changes. But first and foremost, America Unfinished. Whose idea was it to put together a book with essays critiquing who we are as a nation and what's been happening for the last 250 years?
1: Yeah, so I and another colleague of mine at Harvard Law School, Professor Guy Charles, we have been grappling with this birthday. You mentioned, birthdays are sometimes tough for all of us. And this is the birthday, not just of America, but it's the birthday of this experiment that we're running in a legal democracy, running our democracy through law. And we're law professors. We're very privileged and grateful to be legal scholars and legal teachers. And so we were really grappling with how can we appreciate and engage and step up at this crucial moment in our legal democracy, in the American legal democracy that we have been studying and working in for decades. And so we decided to invite all our colleagues at Harvard Law School to contribute as short essays, no essays more than about 4 or 5 pages, on their take on this birthday, their take on this moment. What are we doing right? What have we done wrong? What should we do? Experts from all different areas of the legal academy, all at Harvard Law School, and that's what this book is.
0: We are not perfect by any means. Anybody will tell you that, whether you've lived here your whole life or whether you've come from another country looking for new opportunities. But then again, I always believe that there is no such thing as perfect. But we are a young nation. We are still going through many, many changes. But you specifically, in your role as law professor and also somebody who's worked within the system itself, the legal system I'm talking about, you need to have laws, you need to have rules, you need to have order. Otherwise, many say it'll be total chaos. However, today there seems to be more and more, and I don't know if maybe because of social media and things are a little different today than they were 50 years ago. Many people you can find, even in your own neighborhoods, three people across the street believe we're going in the wrong direction, and people on the right-hand side of the street country believe that we're okay. But without, I guess what I'm trying to say, Alexandra, is without laws, without order, I believe the country never would have gotten as far as it's gotten. It hasn't been perfect, but would you agree that you must have laws to keep stability?
1: Well, so, as you say, law itself, running a democracy through law, is not perfect. It's messy. It's been a messy 250 years. But the alternative to law is not necessarily chaos. The alternative to law is power, unchecked brute power. Of course, that's what the founding the founding leaders of the United States resented and feared, and wrote the Declaration of Independence in resistance to the unchecked power of the monarchy. And so we sometimes say that law or legal democracy or rule of law is the alternative to the most powerful person in the room with the biggest stick making all the decisions. Instead, we come together. We come together as a democracy. We come together as a community to have the conversation, to have the argument, sometimes to have the profound disagreements that we have, to craft the laws that we agree to live by. As you say, they're not perfect. And it's one of the reasons that the title of this book is America Unfinished. The project is unfinished. We work on it every generation, and then we hand it down to the next generation to keep working on it. So no one's claiming that it's perfect. I myself have spent my entire legal career engaging in, criticizing, trying to think of ways to make our legal system work better. But the alternative to law, to a democracy and consent of the governed, is centralized, unchecked, brute power. That's really the lesson of the Declaration.
0: And many people would agree, because if you, in whether you're a history buff or not, you realize that back at the when the colonies were just colonies and still, as you say, under the monarchy, many felt that they had no representation, they had no voice. Laws and rules were imposed upon them. But Alexandra, I feel more. It seems like the last few years, I hear more and more people feeling that. Whether it's the legal system, whether it's law enforcement, or the combination of that, along with governing those who govern us, those who write the laws, who put them into effect, feel that we've taken many steps backwards. That once again, the average man or woman in this country today has no more, almost feels as if they have no more rights than they did 250 years ago. I don't know if I necessarily agree with that, but many people feel very disenfranchised from their government and from even law enforcement. Is that normal, or is this something? Is this a new form of upheaval in this country?
1: Yeah, it's a great question. So, as you flagged, I myself write in the area of criminal law. I was a public defender in Baltimore before I became a law professor. And in the criminal system, of course, we struggle all the time with whether the legal system is just, is it fair, is it truly creating public safety, is it discriminating against some people, is it letting some people off the hook? And the essays in this book, there are 62 essays by 62 different Harvard law professors, actually over half the faculty contributed an essay to the book, which turns out has never happened before in the history of Harvard Law School either. We've been around for 200 years and we've never tried anything like this. But the moment is so important that people thought it was really important to come together and write in this way. And you'll see in each of the essays, each one is a kind of an answer to your question. What about voting rights? How have voting rights and our elections changed so that they no longer necessarily represent or elevate the power of the ordinary voter? How has the criminal system been permitted to run in ways that work well for the powerful and for the elite, but not very well for the ordinary person? How does our economic system of governance, are the rules that govern corporations and labor and consumers and the market and bankruptcy. How have those laws elevated the interests of the wealthy, of powerful economic and concentrated corporate interests, to the detriment of working people, of ordinary people? And you see, actually, throughout the collection, in each of these essays, a different window, if you will, into each piece of law that has permitted this to happen. There are a few, I think there's some success stories. You'll see in the book different scholars celebrating the progress that we have made, appreciating, for example, the kind of political engagement that, of course, the founders did not support, probably, you know, couldn't even envision, the kinds of protections that we have for free speech that have been developed over decades, literally over centuries. And so it's not all one answer, as we just said a moment ago. It's kind of messy. It's a messy 250-year experiment. But I think part of the spirit of the book and the ethos of the book was to say, this is not a ghost in the machine. This is not magic. We have made decisions as a democracy. We've permitted things to happen in our community, in our laws, in our governance structures that have led to the situation we see today. And we can identify it. We can see see what the mechanisms are, which means we could change it.
0: And I'm glad you used the term experiment, because I personally believe that even though we're 250 years old, we are continually, as you said, evolving. And each time is an experiment until it seems to take hold. Not everybody would agree with that, but it certainly seems to be that way. I just want to take a quick pause to remind our listeners that you're tuned to 90.5 WICN, Jazz Plus for New England. You can follow us on Facebook and Twitter. 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I'm Al Voner, and this is this week's edition of The Public Eye. My guest this week is Harvard Law Professor Alexandra Nadipoff, and she has just edited a new book of essays, America Unfinished, 250 Years of Law and Governance. And with this being the 250th anniversary of the founding of this country, I thought it was an appropriate time to have Alexandra on and talk about the evolution of this country, the changes. And Alexandra, you hit it right on the nose that, we have... I heard you say that we have had things changed for the good. There's more free speech. 50 years ago, women felt that they couldn't get ahead in the workforce. That has all changed. Minorities have made gains. And for some reason, I'm not saying that everything was perfect. I'm certainly not saying that or claiming that at all. But for some reason, people tend to focus more on the negative, that goes on, and hardly ever take a look at the progress that we made. Do you see it that way, or do you have a different take?
1: Absolutely, it's a push and a pull. It's a cycle. One of the challenges, I think, is to understand and remember what law has brought us, the value of law, what we can accomplish through law, even as we remain critical and challenging and don't sit on our hands or rest on our laurels, as it were, or sometimes, sadly, throw up our hands in despair and say, there's nothing we can do. It is not the case that there's nothing we can do. There is always something we can do in a democracy with the legal structures of governance and engagement that we have, imperfect as they are. You said a moment ago that you liked the word, the concept of the experiment, the idea that this is an ongoing project. And I'll just flag, we stole the title of the book, America Unfinished, as we're from the Gettysburg Address. We have been having this conversation for a long time. And in the Gettysburg Address, Lincoln, he famously said that the world will little note nor long remember what we say here. Of course, that's a famous phrase. But the next two sentences were, but it can never forget what they did here, meaning the soldiers who died. Mm-hmm. And he says, it is for us, the living, rather to be dedicated here to the unfinished work, which they who fought here have thus so nobly advanced. And we really took that to heart, the idea that at every stage in our American democracy, there have been improvements. The Civil War, of course, and Reconstruction was a rewriting of our national values. Was it perfect? No. Is it finished? No. Did it go the way we hoped? No. But the tools of law, and we try to convey this to our students, because in addition to legal scholars, of course, we're teachers. We teach hundreds of law students, and we try to convey to them the challenge, the power, and the responsibility that comes with engaging the law as a legal thinker, as an attorney. The law can be very, very powerful, for better or for worse, and that's a responsibility that we all bear.
0: I know you alluded to it a little bit earlier in the broadcast, because I feel very strongly about this, and I get the sense that in spite of the many challenges and the unfinished work that is yet to be done, no country, no civilization could survive as long as we or any other country has without laws, without rules. There has to be some order. Everybody just calling their own shots Monday through Saturday would certainly not work, at least not in my view. And I think many people would agree with that. But, you know, Alexandra, there's so much criticism, and it's almost disheartening. We're still a very young country. Nations around the world have been around for centuries, much longer than the United States, and yet they too grapple with many issues. Why is it that we feel that? I talked to so many people in the course of a week just to get a sense on this. Many people say, oh, we don't do anything right, or we should have done this, we should have done that. And I always want to come back and say, well, you know, who's doing it right? Who's got it down pat? Nobody. So even countries and civilizations that have been around a lot longer, they're still grappling with many of the problems as well, aren't they not?
1: So of course we all grapple. You might say that's part of the human condition. Maybe part of the human condition, living in community, not by ourselves, but in an effort to work together to create the kind of communities and the kind of polity that we all want to live in, hence the term unfinished. And of course, every community, every polity grapples, but we grapple differently. And I think one of the opportunities that we have at this 250th is to think about what it is that the United States has tried to do differently than, as you say, nations that have been working on this for longer than we have. So famously, at the founding, the idea that we would run a government through the consent of the government, through the consent of the governed, through law, and not through a monarchy, not through an unchecked, centralized, all-powerful authority. That was a radical idea. The idea that we would just decide as ordinary people, we would come together and make our own rule through the democratic process. That was different. We created a model that was, of course, then imitated around the world. We were and are a diverse country. We were diverse at the founding, with all kinds of racial, religious, famously different religious groups, as well as economic classes. So this is also an experiment in different sorts of people and groups living together. It's one of the famous challenges of American democracy that other nations who may be less diverse than we are may not have had to grapple with in the same ways. And there are several essays in this collection. My co-editor, Guy Charles, who writes an essay, it's titled One People, The Audacious Provocation of America. And he argues that the challenge thrown down by the Declaration of Independence is, can we do this together as a diverse community where we do not have the same interests? We don't all agree, and yet we agree to do it by law. One of the wonderful things about this collection, I think, is that We have many luminous historians on our faculty, and they write for this collection to give us a sense of the arc, the difference between the founding to the Civil War, through the New Deal, and all the way up until today, where we're grappling with challenges that would have literally been unimaginable to prior generations. How are we going to govern ourselves in the face of artificial intelligence? What kind of choices do we want to make about an artificial intelligence that is currently created, run, and controlled not by an accountable democracy, frankly, but by private economic interests? Challenges that look nothing like the challenges at the founding. So we're an experiment. We're also in some ways a unique experiment in the world. And so coming together on the 250th to hear from people who have been writing about, studying, and grappling with these issues for decades, literally decades of expertise in this book, we hope that it will be fruitful and helpful to the conversation.
0: Two things that you just mentioned that I think are so vital to not only the book, but certainly the issue of what's happening here in this country as we approach the 250th. And one I couldn't agree with you more is the fact of diversity. When the colonies were founded, all people were originally from Britain, and we're familiar with monarchy and chose to leave that behind. We have since become one of the most, if not the most diverse nation on the planet. And when you have people from different ethnic backgrounds, different philosophies, especially as they come to this country, you can't be expected to assimilate right away. It's going to take time. It's going to take dialogue. So I do believe that diversity is a major issue, and I'm glad that you recognize that right off the bat. And the other one that a lot of people don't want to talk about is the fact that we live in an age of social media, and today anybody has the freedom and the will and the wherewithal to put forth an ideology or ideas, whether it's intended to influence the masses, I don't know. But that is one of the, one of the freedoms that we have in this country. So going back to what you talked about, America Unfinished, these are new challenges and even some old challenges that still need refining, and it will take time. As we start to wind down, let me get your sense on all of this. A lot of people will argue one way or the other and never back off. But I do get the sense that in spite of the fact that you've pinpointed many of the challenges and through colleagues within America Unfinished, the book, that you still believe that there is hope. And there is a willingness among the citizens of this country to eventually move things forward as we have done for 250 years. Is that indeed how you feel?
1: I'll speak for myself. I wouldn't dare speak for 62 of my colleagues.
0: No, right.
1: People can read their essays themselves. I myself am hopeful about our legal system. And I say this as someone who worked in one of the most challenging, sometimes dehumanizing and ugly spaces in our legal system, which is our criminal system. And even there, even where people whose lives were being devastated, whose families were being devastated, communities were being over-policed and weighted down by the legal system, we still, as you say, we still saw people's willingness to fight, to argue, to hope, to try to make things better. Dedicated communities, dedicated attorneys, willing to fight incredible odds. There's something very hopeful about coming together in the face of great odds, and taking pride in standing up and standing up for the vulnerable and standing up for the right thing and standing up for the rule of law and standing up for fairness. And so I think there is a lot of pride in our democracy and in our history of standing up and our willingness to stand up. And again, I just want to emphasize what I hope this book will share with people is that it is not magic. It is not a ghost in the machine. our legal system gives us tools for standing up. And the more we understand it, the more we're willing to come together to wield those tools, the better we can make our legal system. Is it perfect? No. Would it be easy? No. But was it easy 250 years ago when the founders were willing to fight a war against Britain? No. So we have a luminous history of standing up and pushing back that I think we can rightly celebrate.
0: Yeah, well, wonderfully said. And I can agree with you more that if you don't have to be a history buff, just look back 250 years, nobody would have bet on the colonies surviving or being able to pull away from Britain and the monarchy. And yet here we are 250 years later because people were not willing to play along with the status quo. So good advice in all of this. The book is America Unfinished, and it is an essay. It is no one person's fervent belief. It's just a matter of a combination of essays written about the legal system, the advancement of this country, the challenges that we still have to face, and also much of what has happened in the past. It is dynamic. It is constantly on the move. And as anybody would understand that there's no such thing as perfection. So it takes a lot of people and a lot of effort and a lot of willingness to go forward. Again, I want to thank my guest this week, the editor, one of the editors of the new book, America Unfinished, Alexandra Nadipoff. Alexandra, if people want to reach out to you directly, is there a way they can do that? Or is there a website or an email?
1: Absolutely. The Harvard Law School website has my email, and it also has a page devoted to the book. It's HLS, harvardlawschool.harvard.edu/America Unfinished. There's links to the book. There's links to more information about the essays, about the authors, and additional resources that we hope will be helpful to anyone who's interested in this vast array of legal issues.
0: Sounds good to me. And with that, I want to close out by wishing everybody a happy 250 years as we celebrate this milestone, 250 years of a country who most people probably wouldn't have bet a dime back 250 years ago that we'd be where we are today. Are we perfect? No, but we certainly are a great nation, and there's a lot of hope in many people's hearts and minds, and I think that's what's most important. If you have any questions about the broadcast, you can certainly give us a call here at the studios at WICN. Our main number is 508-752-0700. You can pose any comments, questions, or feedback to me directly. I certainly welcome that. That's Al Vona, V-U-O-N-A, at WICN.org. For the public eye, this is Al Vona. Thank you so much for tuning in.

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Well, good evening on this Monday night. It's about 7 o'clock here at 90.5 WICN, and you're listening to the Soul Serenade. I'm Tom, thrilled to be here, and even more thrilled that you've chosen to join us. Place where we come every Monday night from 7 to 10 for 3 big hours of classic soul, funk, and R&B music from the 60s and 70s right on up to new releases today. And we've got lots more than that. We've got our Soul Spotlight coming up a little later today. We've got some requests already to think about playing. And speaking of requests, if you wanted to give us a yell, 508-752-0700, or even better, shoot us an email at tomshaker@wicn.org. Well, I tell you what, let's get to the music right now. We're going to go back to the very early days before soul really wasn't a name that anybody used, but R&B for rhythm and blues, of course, and some doo-wop was out there and a number of different music. But let's go back to the 1950s and start off with this great tune from a band called the Clovers. And you might want to pour yourself this One Mint Julep here on the Soul Serenade.

0: Does that still sound great? From 1966, J.J. Jackson recording on Acala single. It only hit four. It should have hit one, I think, for the year. And that's, but it's all right. We're going to send that out to our good buddy, our friend Keith out in Marlboro, who I know that's one of his favorite songs as well. We also heard Carla Thomas, the Queen of Memphis Soul, back when Soul was just starting in Stax Records. We heard some real early R&B favorites of mine. The Coasters with Poison Ivy, Ruth Brown with Lucky Lips, and the Clovers with One Mint Julep. 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I'm Tom, and I want to thank everybody for tuning in tonight. We've got a lot of great soul music tonight. We've got our spotlight coming up. We're featuring a gentleman who was born on the July 4th, coincidentally, the great Bill Withers. You might remember him from, he had two huge hits in the beginning of his career with, of course, Lean On Me and Ain't No Sunshine, but he's much more than that. We've got some great music coming up from Bill Withers throughout the evening, and especially in a spotlight at 9 o'clock. So we'll be right back right after this.
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1: Oh, there's our traditional post 4th of July tribute. James Brown's Living in America, I believe that's from the soundtrack of Rocky IV. I think it was the IV one, which I can't quite remember right now who his arch nemesis was in Rocky IV, but there might have been... I'm not even going to try to guess. Hey, if you're trying to guess what the heck you're listening to, it's the Soul Serenade. We're here every Monday night, 7 to 10, three big hours of classic soul, funk, R&B music from the 60s and 70s, right on up to new releases today. We've got some requests to get to. We've got our spotlight at 9 o'clock featuring the great Bill Withers. And so much more. We appreciate you listening to soul music on Monday night. It's become quite a tradition. We're in our 20th year, and I don't know what Monday nights would be without. We like to say we've been saving your soul since 2006, and we have. Music, that is. So we'll take a quick break and be right back.
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0: All right, let's see what we just heard here on the Soul Serenade. They called him the Ice Man, Jerry Butler, because he was so cool. With Hey Western Union Man, we heard The Intruders with Cowboys to Girls, the Delphonics, one of the great harmony groups in soul music, with La La Means I Love You. And one of the reasons I love soul music is when they have those special effects intros or in the middle of the song. We heard The Soul Survivors and Expressway to Your Heart. We got to hear that traffic jam. Can't beat that here on a Monday night. You're listening to The Soul Serenade. I'm Tom. Thrilled to be here, and I want to thank you so much for supporting soul music for so long now on Monday nights, and we're on from 7 to 10. And I'm pleased and happy and chagrined to, I think that means I'm happy, make sure you know that you do not go anywhere at 10 o'clock. You stick around, because from 10 to 12, our friends over at Positive Noise are on. And that's, of course, the lovely Sheila, who was just here last Monday. And we want to thank all the folks that were so kind and donated to our summer fun drive. And, of course, the mastermind of WICN, Uncle Mark. And they're going to be here with their great show called Positive Noise. And tonight just sounds like a gem. So don't go anywhere. They're going to be celebrating one of the great concert movies ever made, I think. Stop Making Sense, about the Talking Heads on tour. And I'm going to listen to it if I can stay up. And if not, I'll listen to the archive, which you can listen to at WICN.org. But it's more fun to listen to it live. So stick around. That's Positive Noise coming up tonight at 10 o'clock. Take you right through midnight.
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So two more hours of the Soul Serenade tonight here on 90.5. Stick around. 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